0: 90% of the capital, Port-au-Prince, and large portions of the island nation. A decision by DHS, backed by a crucial U.S. Supreme Court ruling, allow the termination of temporary protected status for Haitians in the U.S. to go into effect this week. Karen Curtis reports there is help available in Florida for Haitians who've just lost that status.
1: The Florida Rising Community Organization is providing legal resources, rapid response networks, and Know Your Rights education to unprotected Haitians.
2: Providing resources for the kinds of things that you can line up in order to better prepare your family.
1: Florida Rising Chief Communications Officer Ivana Gonzalez says the unprotected Haitian community now faces increased risk of ICE arrest and deportation.
0: The wife of Kansas City Chiefs offensive coordinator Eric Bieniemy is recovering after being shot, allegedly by her own son. Kansas City coach Andy Reid said Wednesday Mia Bieniemy has been moved out of intensive care at a Virginia hospital. Scott Carr, NBC News Radio.
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4: It's still pretty busy on northbound 5, making your way from the Michigan curve into downtown Seattle. And then again from Olive Way up to the Ship Canal Bridge, where the two right lanes remain closed for road work. A brush fire in Marysville, southbound 5, just before 136th Street Northeast, has a right lane blocked with emergency crews. A crash in Brenton, northbound 167, just before 405, has been pushed over to the right shoulder. And in Federal Way, a crash on northbound 5, just before south 375th, is on the right shoulder, causing a distraction. That's traffic.
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We do know that a lot of Mr. Tallarico's surrogates try to basically not focus on the issues, not focus on my record, not focus on, you know, my credentials, but instead have challenged my electability around things such as

0: There is no way to win Texas without black Texans. If we're going to do that effectively, we have to show up for, invest in, and listen to black communities. And that's what we've been doing over the course of this campaign. We have been convening black business leaders, black faith leaders, black elected officials all over this state, in the big metro areas and in the smaller towns. I've been visiting black-owned businesses and black churches all over Texas. I've been appearing on black media here in DFW and Houston and national black media. And then we've been holding these town hall discussions, including in Houston on Sunday and in DeSoto yesterday. We are polling better with black Texans than any Democrat in modern Texas history.
1: You were talking about James Talarico, the California hope to win the Senate seat in Texas. In the next hour, he is 37, unmarried, never had a girlfriend, shares a bank account with his mother, lives with his mother. This is psycho. We'll get to him in the next hour, but first, we lived through COVID. Some of you lost your businesses. Some of you lost your jobs. I lost my brother to the COVID shot. The COVID shot killed people. COVID didn't. We didn't have any flu deaths the year of the COVID. What are the chances? Because everybody that had the flu, they said, had COVID. There was a guy in Florida who was riding a motorcycle at 100 miles an hour, crashed into a tree. They classified it as a COVID death. When the coroner was asked, why did you classify that as a COVID death? He said, well, we tested tissue and he had COVID. You think COVID is the reason he crashed into the tree at 100 miles an hour? Really? Okay. Why'd they do that? Because the federal government gave incentives, you see. If somebody died of COVID, you got money because you have a COVID outbreak. They just crashed into a tree. He's just an idiot. So now it's time. You'll remember that Anthony Fauci was given a preemptive pardon by Joe Biden's auto pen. And if that's true, then that is a pardon that cannot stand up in a court of law. But we don't know whether the auto pen did it. We have a good idea. So he goes before the Senate today, and he's supposed to answer questions to the American people through our elected representatives. Hey, what did you know? When did you know it? Why'd you do this? Why'd you lie? Now that we've seen your diary, why do you write in your diary that what you said publicly is not true? Why do you say the exact opposite thing privately? Well, they knew what he was going to do. He was going to plead the fifth. He was going to say, I can't answer those questions. I'll get myself in trouble. But Josh Hawley had a plan for that, and he was prepared. And in 1 minute, here's what happened.
2: Let's try something. What day of the week is it today?
3: On the advice of counsel, I respectfully decline to answer based upon my rights under the Fifth Amendment to the Constitution.
2: What color tie are you wearing?
3: On the advice of counsel, I respectfully decline to answer based upon my rights under the Fifth Amendment to the Constitution.
2: What color is the carpet in front of you?
3: On the advice of counsel, I respectfully decline to answer based upon my rights under the Fifth Amendment to the Constitution.
2: Let's just get one thing straight. You don't have any rights under the Fifth Amendment because you've been pardoned, as you very well know, as the Supreme Court has been clear for a century and more. Brown versus Walker, 1896. When he has been pardoned, he may not stand upon his privilege. You know that. Your lawyers sitting behind you now shifting nervously in their chairs. They know it. This isn't about the Constitution. This isn't about the law. This is about contempt. Contempt for this body and contempt for the American people.
1: Fauci kept a diary. Rand Paul, to his credit, got it released. And on why? Because he used governmental facilities to do it. On January 30th, 2020, the very beginning of all of it, Fauci wrote that the Wuhan lab couldn't be the source of COVID, while simultaneously telling the rest of us to keep an open mind. So privately, he's certain that Wuhan was not the source of it, or so he wrote for his own purposes. But publicly, he was saying, well, we don't know yet. And when he told the country the opposite for 2 years, Biden gave him a pardon before a single charge was ever filed, because he knew there would be charges. Ask yourself why you do that. RFK Jr., our Health and Human Services Secretary, talking to Laura Ingraham on Fox News, explained exactly what happened.
4: He lied about masks. He lied about social distancing. He lied about the transmission. He lied about natural immunity.

0: So you may be wondering, why is Fauci pleading the fifth, refusing to answer questions, which just looks bad, to non-lawyers particularly? The idea is, if you don't have anything to hide, just answer the questions. I'm not going to tell you that I always think that a person who pleads the fifth is guilty, because I don't. But when you were the COVID czar, when you were the COVID emperor, when you were on the front cover of every magazine in the country, you were doing interview after interview, you were being lauded as the expert that had people scared to death, hiding in their homes, shutting down their schools, their businesses, losing their businesses because of it, taking shots that would end up killing them or giving them long-term health conditions, as many of you have experienced as a result of the shot. You were it. You were a god in your own right. And now you can't answer to Congress, which is the elected body of the people. You can't explain. You can't defend your decisions. So you might think to yourself, well, didn't Biden give him a preemptive pardon as he was walking out, as Biden was walking out the door? Yes, he did. And that covered any federal offenses related to his government services, which was roughly 2014 onward, including NIAID leadership and his COVID roles. Fauci has said again and again and again that he committed no crime, and that he viewed the pardon as protection against politically motivated threats. Oh, yes, they're just out to get Anthony. But Rand Paul and I and a lot of others have alleged for some time that Anthony Fauci misled Congress about the funding by the NIH and the NIAID of what came to be known as gain-of-function research, which is now being called gain-of-Fauci research, linked to the Wuhan Institute of Virology. And I know you know, but let's just make sure we're all operating with the same vocabulary here. Gain-of-function is the term that is used by scientists for when you take, in this case, a virus, and you subject it to a great deal of stress, that virus will often adapt. It will morph. It will become something new and typically far more dangerous. So the idea is that we're going to expose it to what could potentially happen, although is not necessarily inevitable. We're going to do that, and we're going to make this thing into Frankenstein, and then we're going to see what happens as a result. Well, there are a lot of reasons you could do that. Your motivations, and we don't know the motivations of the Chinese. Even if they were to tell us their motivations, we don't know that that's the case. We know what happened. So in criminal law, you get to intention. It's called the mens rea, the mental state. Did you mean to kill that person? Did you intend to? Well, let's look at how we would know those things. Did you tell somebody, I'm gonna walk outside and shoot. I'm gonna make it look like I was shooting at a raccoon, but I'm gonna shoot that guy because he's sitting right over there. Okay, well, that would be a factor to consider in his death, that you intended to kill him, right? With Fauci and with the Chinese, it is now alleged, and I believe, that he was violating explicit American law by funding gain-of-function research in China. Why not just do it on American soil? You can't. It was illegal. Our Congress had decided the risks of doing that outweighed the potential benefit. So Fauci, it is alleged, was funding and aiding the research they were doing in China. And then, whether by intention, negligence, error, that virus got out. And we know what happened from there. And that's not the only thing he did that I think he should hang for. But it's one of them. And Rand Paul is going to recommend him for prosecution. And Anthony Fauci knows this. And Rand Paul has argued that that pardon, a pardon for future crimes, which I have a huge problem with, should prevent Fauci from being able to plead the fifth on matters that are covered because there's no realistic federal prosecution risk for the past acts. So if he's not going to be prosecuted, why won't he speak? Doesn't he owe it to the nation? Let's leave aside his legal rights. Doesn't he owe it to the nation to answer these questions? New sworn testimony could, of course, he's not going to say anything that would allow this to happen. New sworn testimony could create exposure for perjury that he would have committed now, and that could potentially be outside the scope of that pardon. And I was reading that some legal observers believe there is a, quote, realistic threat of prosecution, and that he's scared. He's scared because he knows more even than Rand Paul knows of what he did. Rand Paul may not even be aware of everything he did, and he knows that. Rand Paul has also questioned the validity of the pardon, whether that pardon could be pierced. And part of that would be, as you know, that it was signed by an auto pen, and also that the breadth of it is too much. So there's Anthony Fauci, Mr. Tough Guy, refusing to answer questions about what he did that tanked our economy and killed a lot of people. I'll tell you something. 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

0: 111 times. That's how many times Anthony Fauci refused to answer questions today. Refused to answer to the American people for the pandemic.
1: It was a mom
0: executed. What are we doing? For the pandemic that he executed. This was Anthony Fauci wreaking havoc on this country. People died. Multi-generational businesses were destroyed. Horrible. People went to people lost their jobs. Lives were destroyed. All because of Anthony Fauci. And he doesn't even think he should have to answer questions. There was a woman in Ohio. She just wanted to watch her son's friend play football. Friday night, outside, far away from everybody else. Just a mom, a dad, a few kids, sitting alone in a stadium. The schools had been shut down. People needed to get out. They needed to breathe some fresh air. Remote learning, actually all remote learning really did, was let mothers who stayed at home hear what the teachers were teaching the classroom because their kid was sitting at the dining room with the computer on, and now they got a window into the schools, and they realized COVID's going to come, and I don't like what they're teaching. It was a Friday night, and her son wanted to go see his friend play ball. So they went. She didn't wear a mask because she was outside, and the mask doesn't work anyway. She was alone with her own family, and because wearing a mask was stupid. Senator Bernie Moreno, Republican of Ohio, told that story to Anthony Fauci at his Senate hearing. And then he asked the question, do you know what happened to that mom? Listen to this.
1: There was a mom in Ohio during the depth of the coronavirus pandemic. Decided to go to her high school football game for her son. They hadn't been out much. The kids had been learning at school. And then the school got shut down. They hadn't really gotten much out of that education. As any parent knew, that remote learning was no learning at all. But it was a Friday night. Her son wanted to go watch a buddy go play football. So they went to the stadium. They sat alone, far from everybody else, just a mom, a dad, a few kids. They didn't feel they needed to wear masks because it was stupid, because they were outside. They all live together. They're not near anybody. Dr. Fauci, do you know what happened to that mom and that family? That's a question.
2: On the advice of counsel, I respectfully decline to answer based upon my rights under the Fifth Amendment to the Constitution.
1: They were dragged out of that stadium and arrested. Those policies were put in place because you had moronic politicians that listened to the words of a megalomaniac who was more interested in having met a Kardashian than the suffering of the American people. And that is you. Your advice to communities like that, to idiotic politicians who enforce those rules, arrested that mom for watching a football game with her own family outside. When that story broke, I said to myself, I cannot stand idly on the side and watch this happen. It was about 6 years ago today that I decided I'm going to give up my businesses, sell them all, run for office, run for the United States Senate. Here I am sitting in front of you 6 years later saying, who the f*** do you think you were for doing that? It is a total disgrace what you did to this country. And if my Democrat colleagues are standing there defending you, I hope the voters of the United States of America watch the clips of every one of you doting on a guy who was more interested in being a celebrity than saving American people.
0: That is a representative elected by the state of Ohio asking a question that people deserve to know. You know, I have found that enablers of addicts, criminals, fraudsters, what enablers like to do is say, well, it doesn't matter. Let's move past that. I am reminded of Hillary Clinton when she was brought before the Senate and she was being asked questions about Benghazi. September 11, 2012, Americans died. In fact, the American ambassador to Libya was a Barack Obama appointee who came through Hillary Clinton, yet another dead person around the Clintons. And she was asked questions because Americans died and their families deserved answers. And you know what she said?
3: What difference at this point does it make?
0: Enablers will make excuses for past actions and prevent consequences and prevent learning from it. I often find myself in a situation where, I don't want to say it's an argument, but it's a discussion where there is a disagreement over what happened. And so, you know, a door's left open and something happens, or a mic is left on and something happens, or the keys are left in a vehicle, now it's not. And there is a mindset that says, well, what's done is done. This is what the mother of an alcoholic who still lives in his mother's home at 50 years old says about her baby boy. He's doing the best he can do. That's the past. It was yesterday. Well, put it in the past and move on. If we as a nation do not focus on what Fauci did and how many people helped him do it, every school administrator that required the shot, every agency of law enforcement that harassed people who were out in public. You had in New York and other places, mothers who lived in high rises who were creeping out at sundown to take their child or their dog out for just a few minutes of fresh air because they were cooped up and crawling the curtains, arrested. You had people who lost their jobs. Fauci was calling for the firing of people. We can foist it all on Fauci, and we should. He should end his days in prison. I do believe that. You know, we're real quick to send somebody to prison for having too many drinks and rolling through the stoplight. But it's hard for us to understand. We're real good with sex crimes. We're real good with affairs and these sorts of things. We're real bad with lies and scams, and that's why we get so many of them. You think about it. It ruins your career if you have sex outside your marriage, but if you tell a lie that costs millions of lives, eh.
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11: In 2005, investigators in Palm Beach, Florida, began uncovering a dark secret.
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11: There was a wealthy man in Palm Beach who was offering young girls a way to make money. That man was Jeffrey Epstein, and he had set up a system designed to bring him underage girls. Local police and the federal government would investigate and, by their count, find dozens of victims. Epstein would become one of the world's most infamous predators, a man who could have faced decades in prison but served just 13 months in his own wing of a county jail.
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15: New York, Palm Beach, New Mexico, Paris, Virgin Islands, and each one of those residences is an alleged crime scene.
11: 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Truth and Lies, Jeffrey Epstein.
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0: So the Fauci diaries dropping by Rand Paul. You know, I realize a lot of our audience doesn't like Rand Paul because he's a libertarian instead of a conservative. He's not sufficiently MAGA for most people. But you need some people who are outside the Republican establishment, who share our core values, who raise questions. I realize Trump doesn't like that. He wants complete control. He wants complete, you know, down the line discipline, you know, support me every time. I get that. But Rand Paul was asking Anthony Fauci questions and revealing things during COVID that other senators didn't know to ask and were unwilling to ask. Let's go back. Fauci was the expert. As he said, I am science. Rand Paul was one who was saying, I'm not worried about COVID. It's the flu. I'm worried about what you people are doing. You are violating American law, sending money to China to do something that could get out of control. This Frankenstein monster that you're using our money for is going to turn around on us, and it did. And Anthony Fauci lied about that. Listen to this.
1: The NIH has not ever and does not now fund gain of function research. I will repeat again, the NIH and NIAID categorically has not funded gain of function research. I don't know how many times I can say it, Madam Chair. We did not fund gain of function research.
0: That is Bill Clinton saying, I did not have sex with that woman, Miss Lewinsky. What he just said right there is a lie. On her last day in office, former Director of National Intelligence, Tulsi Gabbard, said that Fauci did fund gain of function research.
2: Before the COVID pandemic, Dr. Fauci, as head of the National Institute of Allergy and Infectious Diseases, provided millions in U.S. taxpayer dollars to fund dangerous gain-of-function research on at the Wuhan Institute of Virology, work which is now widely viewed as the source of the unintentional lab leak that sparked the pandemic. Now, in support of President Trump's maximum transparency mandate, today, on my final day as Director of National Intelligence, I'm releasing never-before-seen communications and documents that expose exactly how Fauci worked with politicized career leadership in the intelligence community to suppress the truth about his actions, the virus's lab leak origins, and his role in directing U.S. funding for this dangerous research that caused immeasurable harm and countless lost lives.
0: So now hold up. Hold up next to what the man told you and told me out loud. May of 2020, Anthony Fauci sat down with National Geographic. Nice magazine, pretty pictures of leopards. And he waves off that whole lab leak idea as circular. And we now know that's the origin of COVID. He said, oh, that's a wet market. It didn't come out of that lab that we were funding illegally. He says the whole lab leak idea is circular. That is where people are just repeating something. They're playing the telephone game, right? It's just a rumor. He says that the virus looks, quote, totally consistent with a natural jump from an animal to a person. So, no. We weren't playing around with Frankenstein and he rose up and took over. This isn't the robots or the virus that we were toying with spiraling out of control. No. We didn't do that. This wasn't a control burn that then spread like a wildfire. No. We didn't do that. That's not our fault. Nothing to see here. Go back to your house, lock the door, stay inside, don't get sun, because that's vitamin D, and we know that's good for treating COVID. Wear a mask, wear two, wear three, wear five. The more the merrier. Get more booster shots. Trust the science. And I, Anthony Fauci, I am the science. Meanwhile, he sits down to his diary and says the exact opposite. That diary, which we now have in his drawer, says his own experts were 10 to 2 the other direction 4 months earlier. Tom Elliott did a very good job putting together a montage of Fauci claiming that the virus originated in the wet market. He told this lie so many times, he might have even started to believe it.
3: It likely jumped species from an animal reservoir into humans and now is spreading among humans.
4: The mutations that it took to get to the point where it is now is totally consistent with a jump of a species from an animal to a human.
5: Are you calling for the closure of the wet markets?
3: I think they should shut down those things right away. I mean, it just, it boggles my mind, because what we're going through right now is a direct result of that.
6: And you have animals that come out of the wild that are sold at these open, what they call them, wet markets, where people buy these things for festive dinners or what have you. So there's every reason to believe that that jumping of species from an animal reservoir occurred.
7: So Dr. Redfield was mentioning that he was giving an opinion as to a possibility. But again, there are other alternatives, others that most people hold by.
6: That the most likely origin is a natural origin from an animal reservoir to human.
8: What they did is they cleaned out the markets as soon as it turned out that it was clear that there were clusters coming from the market. Which, you know, in typical fashion, I think trying to make sure that things don't get pointed to them, they probably got rid of the animals that were the intermediary hosts there.
9: The place of origin was not within the market itself.
8: No, I don't think you could say that. I think you could say we don't know how and where it originated. There are wet markets in Wuhan that are ample opportunity for a virus to jump,
6: but more likely that it's a natural occurrence from an animal reservoir to a human.
10: So it came from a wet market in the same place where there's this huge lab that does all the kind of development of exactly what this thing is. That's some coincidence.
6: It's a coincidence, but you know, there are so many labs all over China that have both labs and wet markets. If it were in Beijing or Shanghai, you'd be saying the same thing. You have a coincidence. There are no lab leaks that have led to pandemics. So there have been accidents in a lab that happens intermittently. We've had experiences with that in modern times recently. But there have never been a situation where a virus escaped from a lab that's a brand new virus that no one has ever seen before that led to a pandemic. That has not happened.
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31: Talarico's refusal thus far to engage black electeds and the black infrastructure has put him at a disadvantage, absolutely, because there's not a lot of time to try to rally us. But we actually had a meeting today where black people, black thought leaders, elected officials from Dallas and Houston met, and we are getting together and we're going to stand together. And hopefully Talarico and the Texas Democratic Party will see that. And they will listen to us because Talarico has given out money to white GOTV organizations and white infrastructure, but

We do know that a lot of Mr. Tallarico's surrogates try to basically not focus on the issues, not focus on my record, not focus on, my credentials, but instead have challenged my electability around things such as

There is no way to win Texas without black Texans. If we're going to do that effectively, we have to show up for, invest in, and listen to black communities. And that's what we've been doing over the course of this campaign. We have been convening black business leaders, black faith leaders, black elected officials all over this state, in the big metro areas and in the smaller towns. I've been visiting black-owned businesses and black churches all over Texas. I've been appearing on black media here in DFW and Houston, and national black media. And then we've been holding these town hall discussions, including in Houston on Sunday and in DeSoto yesterday. We are polling better with black Texans than any Democrat

0: James Tallarico is 37 years old. He's single. He is obsessed with trans children. He has said so over and over again. He's a 37-year-old single man who shares a checking account with his mother. It's not that in addition to his primary checking account, he's got one with his mother where he can send some money over to her. It's his only account. He's 37 and single and shares a checking account with his mother. He also lives with his mother. He is registered to vote at her home. When he talked about the fact that Republicans had redistricted him out of District 50 into 52, that wasn't his home. That was mother's home. He lives with mother. He shares a checking account with mother. He's single. This is psycho.
1: Mother, mother, I've had the loveliest idea. A welcome mat. A great big one. Out front. Right under the sign. So anyone can come in. Anyone at all. You can't call yourself a Christian if you don't welcome the stranger, Mother. Now don't. Don't look at me like that. I know what you'll say. It's dangerous. You never know who's out there. On the road. In the dark. Knocking. A stranger. But Mother, everyone's a stranger. Till you ask them in, till you sit them down, till you keep them. All those empty rooms, all that vacancy, just the two of us, and nobody to fuss over. Let them come. I'll meet them at the door. I'll carry their bags. I'll show them right where they'll be staying. What? Oh, Mother, don't you fret about the stranger. The stranger's no more dangerous than I am. And you raised me so gentle. Ask anyone who's ever stayed. Good night, Mother. A boy's best friend is his mother.

0: A United States senator casts votes as part of the Senate. And if they are particularly good with media or ambitious, they can do a lot of interviews. That would be Lindsey Graham. That would be Ted Cruz. That would be John Fetterman. But at the end of the day, a senator is just one of the votes out of 100 that's going to pass or defeat a bill, that's going to confirm or reject a Supreme Court nominee. And we end up most of the time around 50-50. In fact, to such an extent under the Biden administration that Kamala Harris holds the record for a four-year term of a vice president breaking ties in the United States Senate. It's a six-year term, not a two-year congressman or representative's term. They will be there well into and to the end of the next president's first term. There will be craziness that will appear before the Senate, before our government. There will be Green New Deals. There will be tax bills. There will be opening the border. There will be changes to our immigration policy. There will be an attempt to impeach the president. It will come from the House. If they win the House, it'll go over to the Senate. All of these things and so many more that we can't even imagine will appear for the next 6 years. And the left will not be led by what we used to consider far left, which is moderate compared to that. It won't be Chuck Schumer. It'll be Alu Abi whatever from Michigan. It'll be Zoran Mamdani. It'll be Alexandria Ocasio-Cortez. And the question will be, will the junior senator from Texas vote with those Democrat socialist Muslims, or will that person vote with Trump the way you want? Why are we even having this conversation? Why would we even consider that?
1: I was born in it.
0: The IRS won't call or email. They'll send you a letter. And that letter will be in a funny font. It's the font the IRS has used forever. And it's scary, because that's the weight of your government. And yes, they can prosecute you criminally. So what do you do? Did you do something wrong? Don't assume you did.

there were people who thought they'd vote with Tallarico because he's a Presbyterian seminarian. And just as Barack Obama was post-racial and biracial and post-partisan and hope and change, and people regretted that because our people can be fooled, it turns out, rather easily. Let's listen to what he says, James Tallarico, in his own words. This will be 4013. This is James Tallarico.

0: Rico on with Rogan a couple of years ago, making the case that abortion is in the Bible, and he's pretty sure of it. Listen to this.
1: But I say all this in terms of, in context of abortion, because before God comes over Mary and we have the incarnation, God asks for Mary's consent, which is remarkable. I mean, go back and read this in Luke. I mean, the angel comes down and asks Mary if this is something she wants to do. And she says, if it is God's will, let it be done. Let it be. Let it happen. So to me, that is an affirmation in one of our most central stories that creation has to be done with consent. You cannot force someone to create. Creation is one of the most sacred acts that we engage in as human beings. But that has to be done with consent. It has to be done with freedom. And to me, that is absolutely consistent with the ministry and life and death of Jesus. And so that's how I come down on that side of the issue.
0: And that's why he toes the line of the Democrat Party, because he can't be against abortion, right? Next, you're going to hear him make a statement that is the basis of all things socialist, Democrat, liberal, authoritarian. Poverty is violence. Pollution is violence. Prison is violence. In fact, everything is violence except violence. Because if poverty is violence, we need socialism, right? If pollution is violence, we need another Green New Deal. If prison is violence, then we can't send people there. 4015.
2: I learned what violence was at a very early age. My father was a high school dropout who had a drinking problem, and he oftentimes would become abusive. He actually spent time in jail himself. And when I was young, I hated my father for hurting me and my mother. I was glad he went to jail. But as I got older, I realized that the system never actually helped my father get better. Instead of ending his violence by treating his alcoholism, addressing his mental health issues, or giving him a high school diploma, they threw him in a cage, which only made things worse. I learned that violence is a problem that cages will never solve. When I say violence, I mean hurting oneself or others physically, verbally, psychologically, spiritually. We all recognize domestic abuse as violence, but we don't always recognize the ways in which our systems hurt people every day. Poverty is violence. Pollution is violence. And yes, prison is violence.
0: See, we shouldn't put people in a cage for committing violence, because that's violence. This is the mindset. You wonder why we have the crime problems we have? This is the reason. Let's go to 4017. This is, he's asked on a podcast called the Super Bloom Podcast, what is something that you love? It's an open-ended question. And he says,
3: something that you love that's not family or friends.
4: I love, I'm just saying this because it's on my mind, the trans children who showed up yesterday at the state capitol to advocate for their humanity. They shouldn't have to, but it was an inspiration to watch.
0: Oh, okay. Yesterday, I posted that a man who lives at home with his mother at 37, shares a bank account with her, is single, that he's weird. And I called him Norman Bates, that he's psycho. But leave it to you, the greatest audience in America, to say it better than I did. A listener named Bobby Crumpley, Bobby, writes in, and he doesn't say psycho, he says King of the Hill.
5: It was wise that you came to me, but be forewarned that I am merely the vessel through which the powers flow. Are you going to help us get our kickball off the roof? Silence! By the breath of Hecates, I summon the winds of the north to blow. Blow, I say!
6: Bobby, a word, please.
5: Resplendent.
6: Before we get started, I'd like to know the proper term for your religion. You know, what's a politically correct term for witch?
7: Hank, what is going on here?
8: Nothing. Bobby just got a little carried away with this new club, but there's nothing to worry about. He's quitting.
5: I think everyone's just a little uptight. Why don't I summon up a tranquility spirit so we can all rest easy? Oh, powers of ancient bull or doom.
6: I can't have him praying in my office. The school board's very clear on that.
8: He's not praying, and he's stopping right now.
9: Hank, I may be a mother, but I am still a woman, and I know a girl repellent when I see it. Oh, I want grandchildren. Will you fix this?
8: Mr. Rackley?
10: Yes?
8: Yeah, I'd like to have a word with you about your son, Ward. You see, he and my boy Bobby are playmates.
10: Excuse me, but I'm Ward Rackley.
8: You're Ward Rackley?
10: It's one of my many monikers, yes. I'm also known as Mandelgar of the Northwoods, and in certain company, Austin Osman Strachlebartard.
8: How old are you? 30? 40?
11: Not even close. I am 5,000.
8: Don't you have some friends your own age? Someone to drink with? Maybe a girlfriend?
10: And waste my seed on a common harlot? Not likely. When the time is right, a maiden will be delivered up to me. Probably from the east.
8: Some of this isn't your fault. I mean, a man can only take so many wedgies before he goes to pieces. Good luck to you, buddy. And stay away from my son or I'll kick your ass.
10: You don't understand who you threaten. I have powers. Terrible powers. Ma?
8: Okay, we tried it your way. Now you're doing it my way. This is a carburetor. Take it apart, put it back together, repeat until you're normal.
5: But, Dad, the dark arts are nothing to be afraid of.
8: I'm not afraid of that garbage. I'm afraid of you getting your ass kicked every day for the rest of your life because you found a new way to act like a nerd.
5: Ward said you wouldn't understand.
8: Bobby, you don't need a crystal ball to see Ward's future. He's going to live with his mother until she dies, and maybe for a few weeks after.
0: My friends will tell you I am a little bit of a privacy freak. 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

0: Born on this day 73 years ago, the late, great Rush frontman Geddy Lee. He was born Geddy Lee Winerib in Willowdale, Ontario, in, of course, Canada. You know, I was never a Rush fan. I hesitate to make a statement like that because then I'll get emails a month from now. I can't believe you don't like Rush. That's not, I don't dislike Rush. It's just you only have so much bandwidth. And I wasn't exposed to a lot of Rush. They have a distinctive sound, and Geddy Lee has a distinctive voice. So you always knew, you know, Rush. It was kind of in the Jethro Tull category for me. You knew they were out there. You could identify it, but I didn't really dig deep. And a few years ago, in the course, you get this kind of affirmation bias, but several people said to me, well, you'd love their politics. So I start digging in, and yeah, I do. How rare is that? That's a treat that if people are going to have an opinion on something, that would be an opinion that I would like to hear because there are people listening to it. But I've been, I don't want to say surprised or impressed. I have simply taken note. There are a lot of our listeners who are Rush fans. In fact, they just had the big Rush concert, and I heard from a number of people that they were off to the Rush concert. I think that was a redo, if I'm not mistaken. And so a lot of our folks were off to see them. In fact, our friend Ray Breyer is at The Pipe Yard Inc. is the biggest Rush fan I've ever known of, to the point that his son, who it's amazing, I guess his son would be about four or five, six by now, five maybe, is named Geddy. In fact, his middle name may be Lee. I know his first name is Geddy. He's a hardcore Rush fan. Feel free to drop me an email if you are also a Rush fan through the website michaelberryshow.com. While you're there, sign up for our daily blast. It grows every day. Daryl Kunda puts that together. We usually include a couple of dumb dad jokes that I tell. We'll usually include a fun little meme. And then there will be links to articles I talk about and maybe clips of things that I mentioned on the show. We are, 97 days from the election now? That's election day. We'll start voting long before that. So, you know, a little more than 80 days and we'll be voting. And I keep getting this question, are we going to win the Senate seat or not? And that I've explained this 100 times before. Were the Astros going to win last night? Are they going to win today or tomorrow? I don't believe it is a foregone conclusion. It depends on turnout. Turnout is everything. And for people who've not been involved with campaigns, it's hard to understand the extent to which this is the case. The best team can beat the worst team any given day. The best campaign can lose to the worst campaign. A candidate who is losing can win, or who is winning can lose, based purely on turnout. In the Democrat primary for the county judge race, it was assumed that Anise Porker was going to win. Former Houston mayor. She had the white liberals, she had the money, she had the organization. She's not smoking hot, Ramon. But what nobody had factored in was that there would be a runoff in the 18th congressional district, a district where most of the voters are going to be black because most of the district is black, and that those voters were going to be told by Rodney's machine, vote for the black Muslim woman, Letitia Plummer. They didn't tell she's a Muslim. Blacks care more about Christian faith in their candidates than whites do, as it turns out. So they said, vote for Plummer and, it was Menifee or Al Green and ended up being Christian Menifee. Vote in the race and then vote for Letitia Plummer. And Anise Porker said on the night that she lost, she said, I knew we were going to have to run a good campaign. I knew they'd run a good campaign. I didn't know that I would have to contend against a runoff. There's nothing wrong with that. The rules were followed, but it ended up resulting in people showing up to vote who otherwise would not have voted, and they walk in with what's called a pony sheet. They walk in with a sheet that tells them how to vote, that the pastor gave them in many cases. And they look at that sheet, they cast their vote. In a case like this, you only have a couple of in a Democrat primary runoff, you only had a couple of races to run, so it wasn't that hard. And it's a low turnout. So are we going to win? Are we going to beat Tallarico? It's all going to depend if we can get our people out to vote and if we can get them to focus on what matters. The Democrats would have you focus on the fact that Ken Paxton had a divorce. Yeah, that's what John Cornyn wanted you to focus on. Ken Paxton had a divorce. His marriage was over, not officially, not legally, several years before they had their public problems. She's in the state Senate. She felt spurned. She still wanted to be married. Okay. These are all unfortunate things. And you've either been through a divorce or know someone else who has. And you know how brutal that can be. I have watched friends of mine go through divorces that I worried that suicide might occur on one side or the other. I've watched friends of mine go through divorces where he or she became a raging alcoholic and they were barely a social drinker before that. A divorce is a very private matter. It's a very ugly thing. But if voters say, well, if he cheated on his wife, he'll cheat on me as a senator, we'll lose. There's no doubt about that. And that same voter, once Tallarico got to D.C., would say, why is Tallarico leading the charge for impeachment against Trump? Because that'll look great. A senator from Texas leading the impeachment charge against Trump, a state that Trump has dominated in? And that's what he'd do. It's all a question of what votes they're going to cast when they get there. That's the only thing a senator's going to do. They're going to open their mouth on TV shows and they're going to cast votes. Do you want Paxton casting Trump votes or do you want Tallarico casting Newsom and Obama votes? That's the only thing that matters. I would love to say that the election of Donald Trump meant that people weren't getting harassed by the IRS any longer, but that's just not true. I'll tell you who I'm hearing is getting harassed the most. And that is folks who are independent contractors or companies that use independent contractors, small business owners. 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
12: It's August 2023, a county government meeting in Pennsylvania's Lehigh Valley. A young woman, early 20s, steps up to the mic to speak.
13: My two-month-old son was happily drinking milk from his bottle when he quickly started choking, turned blue, and went limp. My boyfriend transported our son to the changing table as I grabbed an anti-choking device and my boyfriend began assembling it. Two pumps of the device and my son was conscious, gasping for air and coughing up milk.
12: They all went to the ER to make sure the baby was okay.
13: But upon arriving at Lehigh Valley Hospital, the diagnosis quickly became something so different.
12: One of the doctors had a theory.
13: She stated to my father and mother-in-law that we are young, first-time parents who got frustrated with our baby and violently shook him to make him stop crying, and a confession would only make things easier for us.
12: The parents were told to leave the hospital without their son, and he wouldn't come home for 7 whole months.
13: I'm a postpartum mom dealing with the grief and the trauma of my son being ripped from my arms. And I'm a mom who lost everything in less than 24 hours due to one doctor's misdiagnosis. Enough is enough.
12: And then the next person speaks. And the next one. The stories they tell form a pattern of parents walking into a Lehigh Valley hospital to get help for a child, only to leave without them. And the same doctor's name kept coming up again and again. A pediatrician.
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12: 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From Serial Productions and The New York Times, I'm Diane Neary, and this is The Preventionist, a story about a doctor and the rise of a powerful field of pediatric medicine.
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0: day in 1978 that the Grease soundtrack hit number one in the United States. The biggest hit, of course, being You're the One That I Want. The second biggest hit being Summer Nights. It's, I'm trying to think of a musical that penetrated the public consciousness on a bigger scale, on a broader scale than that song in 1978. Cats had an amazing run, of course. But I don't think that Cats penetrated the public psyche to the extent that that did. I was 8 years old. There were fewer... You can go to Fox News right now, or CNN, or MSNBC, or what, doesn't matter. There are 10 to 15 stories at any given time that are being pushed very hard to such an extent that groundbreaking news... What's happening with Anthony Fauci should be bigger than the Ollie North trials in the mid-80s. I remember it was the summer, and like a dork, the nerd that I was, I did not miss the Ollie North trials. And when his lawyer was commanded to stop interrupting and trying to throw them off their train of thought, and he was not to speak any longer, he said, "I am not a potted plant." And I thought, that is the greatest thing ever. It was better than the McCarthy hearings for me in terms of high drama. Well, I'm trying to think of anything that I can think of as a musical that was bigger. I had a friend, and I'm not going to say his name. I'll give him an alias. We'll call him Michael Robinson. We'll say he's the Aggie plumber. I'm not going to tell you the guy's name, no. And he said what may have been the dumbest thing I've heard this calendar year. This person, I'm just talking about, not anybody in particular. We were talking about the Grease soundtrack. And my wife said, "You know, Grease was big in India. I wouldn't mind seeing the musical." And he said, "That's Travolta and Olivia Newton-John, right?" "Yeah, yeah." "Well, she was big like for a summer." And I had to process that for a moment. Olivia Newton-John, this is a random person, I'm not going to tell you who said it. Olivia Newton-John is one of the 10 biggest female singers or actors of all time. Like, the longevity, the breadth, the depth of her celebrity is off the charts. Just her singing career. I looked her up and said she's the highest selling female Australian recording artist of all time. I mean, that's good, but I can't really name number two. Can you, Ramon? Can you name another well-selling Australian recording artist? Because I can't think of anybody. But it's, I mean, for her country and her sex, she's the biggest. But let's talk about in the United States. So she had the solo, Hopelessly Devoted to You, which I'm not sure what it says about Ramon, but that's Ramon's favorite song from Grease. She had 4 years earlier, which got the Grammy for Record of the Year, I Honestly Love You, which to me is a little over the top, but whatever. She had I Honestly Love You. She had Physical 3 years later, which was huge. That song was everywhere. She had If Not For You, Banks of the Ohio. She had Let Me Be There. That's a good tune right there. If You Love Me, Let Me Know. Another solid tune. Have You Never Been Mellow? Sam. A Little More Love. Twist of Fate. Then she had Xanadu with ELO. That whole 19. She has 4 Grammys, although I'm not sure that matters. A Daytime Emmy Award. What'd she win a Daytime Emmy Award for, Ramon? Well, I know she was an actress. I just didn't know what she was in that would have gotten an Emmy, a Daytime Emmy. 9 Billboard Music Awards, 6 American Music Awards, a star on the Hollywood Walk of Fame, an induction into the ARIA Hall of Fame, 15 top 10 singles, 5 number 1 singles on the Billboard Hot 100, 2 number 1 albums on the Billboard 200, If You Love Me, Let Me Know, and Have You Never Been Mellow, 11 of her singles, 2 of them went platinum, and 14 of her albums have been certified gold. Yeah, I think it's fair to say that she's a pretty big deal. She had the boob cancer 3 times. I did not know that. Did she die of breast cancer? I thought she died of booty cancer, but that's Farrah Fawcett. I had her in the same category. Let me see if I can find that. But anyway, I don't know why anybody would have a reason to say something not nice about Olivia Newton-John. It was a stunt gone wrong. She went over a barrel. I don't think that's true. And I don't think that God likes when you lie about Olivia Newton-John like that. I don't know why you would say that. Let's see if I can find out what she died of. She was cute for a long time. She really was. It was breast cancer. I remember the data because my mom had to have a boob lopped off and we had breast cancer. Her aunts, 3 of her 4 aunts had breast cancer. Used to be the case that they would say that 1 in 4 women would get breast cancer. That's a lot. Can you believe he'd say that about Olivia Newton-John? She was one of my early crushes.
1: Ladies and gentlemen, Elvis has left the building. Thank you and good night.
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24: Great radio stations everywhere from San Antonio, along with Sam and Polo. It is the Joe Pags Show. Thanks a lot for stopping by. We appreciate you taking the time. Today was Fauci Day. It is the thing that's being talked about right now if you follow the social media. If you follow just the news, it's still the biggest news story. Now, depending on which way the outlet slants or leans, then you're going to see something different. The Democrats today kissed up to Fauci, kissed his ring, basically made him a saint, and the Republicans actually ask questions that we want answers to. Yes, I lean to the right. I generally align with the Republicans, but you don't have to be somebody who's political at all. You can be apolitical and watch this thing and say to yourself, what the hell's going on here? As I mentioned yesterday, and as I've said since he was pardoned, you cannot claim the Fifth Amendment and be protected from incrimination if you can't be incriminated. Let me say it again. If you have been pardoned, exonerated basically, for any crimes that you may have committed, I think he was pardoned from like 2014 until Biden left office. If you're pardoned for everything that you may or may not have done, you can't possibly incriminate yourself sitting in front of a Senate panel. He was sworn in today. Dr. Fauci was under oath today. And Dr. Fauci, the entire day, said this.
25: Although it pains me to do so, because of the respect I have for the legislative branch of government and my decades-long record of cooperating with Congress, under the advice of my attorneys, I will invoke my right under the Fifth Amendment of the Constitution to refrain from answering your questions. Thank you.
24: He doesn't have that right. He did that, say, what was it, 111 times today?
26: It was over 100 times, yes. Yeah,
24: it was, I believe the president said 111 times, but it could be, it's definitely triple digits. It's over 100 times. Let me make it clear again. A pardon exonerates you from anything that you may have been convicted of, and this was a preemptive pardon, or anything you may have done. The only pardon that Joe Biden actually signed was one for Hunter Biden that exonerated him for almost 11 years worth of stuff. Fauci hadn't been charged with anything. Yet, he got a preemptive pardon from the auto pen. Biden did not actually sign it. The auto pen did. When you get that, you cannot be charged with a crime federally. Hear me clearly. Anything he did from the start of the pardon, the date, which I think was 2014, to the end of it, which was right before Biden left office in January of 2025, could not be charged for a crime. So if you say, if I testify, it may incriminate me. He's lying. It can't incriminate him. He's off the hook, legally. So there was no reason to not answer questions today. And as I've said consistently, he now faces contempt of Senate. Now, we did the work for you today. Let me be as clear as I can. We have Senator Ron Johnson at the bottom of this hour. Ron Johnson, of course, from Wisconsin, has been the tip of the spear when it comes to releasing what was in the VAERS system, letting us know that ivermectin and hydroxychloroquine work. Remdesivir doesn't. It's bad for you. Fauci and the shots was not telling the truth. Fauci and the masks was not telling the truth. Johnson has been all over this, and he had no time at all today. But he made 12 minutes for you and me. I'll have that at the bottom of the hour. Don't miss that. Because I asked him directly, why isn't Fauci in handcuffs? We also have Brendan Carr, the FCC chairman. And just for kicks and giggles, great economist EJ Antoni today as well. You picked a good day to check out the Joe Pags Show. So why isn't he in handcuffs? Did what he did today legal? Did that get him off the hook? No, it was illegal to say it could incriminate you. It's literally a lie. It can't incriminate you because you cannot be charged with a crime for anything in that period of time. And that period of time is what the senators were asking him about. So I want to go down the line here. I've got a bunch of sound bites, a bunch of audio, a bunch of video. Rand Paul, of course, is the chairman of this committee. He came out with a great opening statement. I'm not going to play the entire thing. These guys had 9 or 10 minutes each, so I'm not going to play the entire thing. I'm going to pick and choose and give you some of the stuff. Now, Sam, I am absolutely trusting you because I've got Moreno loaded up.
26: Okay, I hope it's the right one.
24: Well, it's the one you sent me. I've got no other one.
26: Great.
24: Because he was dropping F-bombs. From
26: yes,
24: Ohio,
26: he was.
24: Dropping
26: oh,
24: F-bombs,
26: yeah.
24: S-bombs. He's dropping all sorts of bombs, which, by the way, I am not okay with. You're in a Senate committee. You can control the profanity. You know that the news is going to be running this. But, he doesn't hold back. He gives it, and Fauci sits there, and every single time, over 100 times, he says the same thing. Here's Rand Paul.
3: Wise thing. Can you explain to the committee why you chose to fund this dangerous research in China?
24: Again, it's clear he funded the research. That's not even in question anymore. He did, and he lied about funding the research to the Senate a few years ago. You think Fauci's going to answer it?
4: On the advice of counsel, I respectfully decline to answer based upon my rights under the Fifth Amendment of the Constitution.
24: There you go. Simple question. Why did you decide to fund the research? It's not a loaded question. We have the records. We know that he funded the research through a third party. To the Wuhan lab in China. We know that. But that was his answer. Then Rand Paul goes here.
3: Have you refused this pardon, or do you have any reason to believe this full and unconditional pardon, this grant of immunity, would somehow require you to plead the Fifth Amendment?
4: On the advice of counsel, I respectfully decline to answer based upon my rights under the Fifth Amendment of the Constitution.
3: Based on the facts presented, I'm going to direct you to answer the questions. The committee has issued a valid subpoena. They've requested your presence here. The questions are very pertinent to your decision-making as head of NIAID, as well as a chief advisor to the president. Do you still refuse to answer the questions?
4: On the advice of counsel, I respectfully decline to answer based upon my rights under the Fifth Amendment of the Constitution.
24: So maddening, isn't it? It's just maddening. It just makes you mad. What are you talking about, man? You can literally tell us all the truth now and not fear being charged with a crime. Yes, he should be held in contempt of Senate. Yes, they're going to vote whether to hold him in contempt of Senate. Yes, that vote should be a resounding yes. But Ron Johnson tells me the challenges to that at the bottom of the hour. What's interesting is when the Democrats were in charge of the fake January 6th committee, they were able to bring Bannon and Navarro up on contempt charges and throw them in prison for 4 months each. And I don't care if Fauci is in his mid-80s, there should be hell to pay for the havoc he brought upon the American people and beyond. Then there's Josh Hawley from Missouri.
5: What I can't quite figure out is that why you were so obsessed with it, because you're already rich. I mean, and your scheme worked here. I mean, your net worth now is north of $12 million. You got over $1 million in cash awards during COVID, during a 12-month, 24-month span during COVID. $1 million you knocked down in cash money using federal resources. Now you're worth more than $12 million. You've got a pension that in its first year paid out north of $400,000.

0: asked about this. The president was asked about Fauci and his thoughts about what he did today.
1: Well, I watched the whole thing today, but more importantly, I was a part of the whole Fauci. I inherited Fauci. He was here from the 1980s, so I had him for a period of time. And I disagreed with him on a lot. I would have had to close down the whole country if I listened to him. I went the Federalist way, which is basically let the governors decide. And generally speaking, the Republican governors did very well. The Democrat governors did not very well. But Fauci wanted to have nobody wearing masks, if you remember, and then everybody had to wear five masks, as many masks as you could get. I mean, made a lot of mistakes. And he wasn't a big factor for me. He was a very big factor for Biden. And if you remember, even though we were prime time in terms of that whole disaster of COVID, far people died fewer in the Trump administration than in the Biden administration. We ran it well. Operation Warp Speed was talked about as being one of the great success stories anywhere in the world, actually. And we did a good job. But many more people died under Biden than died in the Trump administration from COVID. COVID was a disaster, but Fauci did not help.
0: There you go. He was asked even further about the pardon, and he talks about how important the pardon is. I don't know that it's the most important thing a president can do. I would think being the commander-in-chief of the armed forces would be a bit bigger, but he feels that it's a very, very big deal, which of course it is.
1: Well, the only thing you can really think about is the auto pen, because the most powerful thing the president has, they say, is the power of pardon. So he was pardoned by Biden, and I respect that. I know how powerful it is. It's a very powerful... they say it's literally the most powerful thing a president has. Now, whether or not I sign my things directly, always, almost everything I sign directly. You're witness to many of them. He signed very few. The only thing I know that he signed was Hunter Biden's pardon. But I'm not sure that he signed, he probably didn't sign this one. So I can't tell you what the law is. I've heard that you have to have a lot of proof. You need to have letters. You need to have all sorts of things that the person operating the auto pen has to know exactly what it's all about. He didn't know what it was about because I saw him testify. So maybe there's something on the auto pen. Other than that, the power of pardon is very powerful.
0: I mean, he's not wrong on a lot of that, but I think the auto pen investigation is over and nothing's happened with that either. 833-JOE-PAGS, 833-563-7247, joepags.com. Did you watch any of that mess today? I was surprised that he took the fifth because he, as arrogant as he is and as narcissistic as he is, he could have sat there and answered everything and put it in their faces. You can't do anything about it. I was surprised by that. Johnson wasn't surprised by it. You'll hear that interview at the bottom of the hour. Don't miss a second of that. 833-JOE-PAGS, 833-563-7247. I want to hear from you right now on this very monumental day when it comes to the pandemic, COVID, and the lies that we were told from Fauci on down. 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
12: Hi, great to have you. Thanks. I appreciate you stopping by. There's a lot going on, lots to get to, lots to talk about. We got Senator Ron Johnson at the bottom of the hour. He, of course, on that committee, a huge player on that committee that took Fauci to bear today, even though Fauci just the entire time claimed the Fifth Amendment, something that he should not be able to do. And in fact, it's a violation of law to claim the Fifth Amendment the entire time, knowing that you can't be incriminated. So again, I mean, what is it? What was he protecting himself from? You cannot be incriminated if you take the Fifth Amendment. If you're pardoned. So taking the Fifth Amendment actually is a waste of time. And because he refused to answer questions from the Senate, he can be held in contempt of the Senate. But see, here's the rub. Will the Senate have the wherewithal, the backbone to actually charge him with it? Ron Johnson said they're going to vote on it next week. Did they have the votes? He's going to tell you coming up at the bottom of the hour. Okay, 833-JOE-PAGS, 833-563-7262. 7247, joepags.com. Let me grab a couple of phone lines here. Brandon, Burkeville, Texas. What's going on, Brandon? Hi.
13: Hey, Joe. Man, I just wanted to say, bottom line is, Fauci just cannot tell the truth. He had his chance, and, yes. You know. Maybe it would have exonerated him, or would it have? I mean, if he tells everybody the truth that he really did everything he did. By the way, I did have to get the jab. I worked for the Army as a contractor.
12: Yeah.
13: I would have got fired if I wouldn't have. But anyway, so what do you think?
12: Well, I think that if he would have, Brandon, thank you. Open line now, 833-JOE-PAGS. I think that if he would have not taken the fifth, he probably would have continued lying. I don't think he would have told the truth, and that would have been big trouble for him. And Polo makes a good point during the break. I mean, if he does tell the truth, which he should have, and he doesn't have protections of the Fifth Amendment because he can't be incriminated, states can then take what he said in that and use it against him, which is probably why his lawyer said take the fifth. Scott, Toledo, let's go.
14: Yeah, thanks for taking my phone call. You kind of stole my thunder there. I was going to say, he's not out of the woods just yet.
12: Right.
14: He's got 50 states that could bring charges up on him for state charges.
12: 100%. Scott, you're right, and I appreciate you calling in. He can be charged by states, and I think Texas should charge him. I think that Florida should charge him. They can be the start of this process to make sure he gets charged. Before I give you the interview with Ron Johnson, you need to see some of what he did today.
15: Were you ever made aware of the fact that Peter Marks was warned that the algorithm was going to hide the safety signals? And were you told that senior FDA officials were given shown dozens of safety signals associated with the COVID injection?
16: On the advice of counsel, I respectfully decline to answer based upon my rights under the Fifth Amendment to the Constitution.
12: So ridiculous. Then this happens, and Johnson didn't let up.
15: On March 27, 2020, you wrote in your diary, "To my surprise yesterday, the POTUS sent a letter to governors outlining a plan to reopen county by county while monitoring the spread of virus in low-risk counties. This was half-baked and never shown to Deb or I before it was sent out." So we have evidence that, in fact, you were fully aware of it and certainly approved it, if not authored it. So I was just simply asking, I mean, is that true? I mean, did you literally lie to your own diary? Did you know of that letter sent out to governors about reopening county by county? Again, Mr. Chairman, I'd ask you to ask the witness to just answer that one simple question.
12: Thank you, Senator.
16: On the advice of counsel, I respectfully decline to answer based upon my rights under the Fifth Amendment to the Constitution.
12: And what about our right to know if you were a lying liar? What about our right to know why our relative or friend, that other person that we were watching play sports, died, just croaked? What about our right to know whether we can even trust the institutions that we fund and finance when it comes to our health in central government? I guess none of that matters to Fauci. The guy sat there still collecting his $430,000 a year. According to Johnson and others, he's worth $12 million now. How did that happen? And he gets to sit there, you know, in all of his glory with this full pardon federally and not answer a question. They need to bring him up on charges of contempt. Going to talk to Ron Johnson about that and more when we come back. Stay here.
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12: You saw the soundbite. You saw exactly what Senator Ron Johnson was trying to achieve today. He had stacks of paperwork to confront Fauci with, and then Fauci just gets to plead the fifth? I don't think so. Ron, I appreciate you making some time. I got to ask you right up front, my friend. Why isn't this guy in handcuffs? You can't claim the fifth for fear of incriminating yourself if you've been pardoned from any crime you might have committed. What am I missing?
31: Well, because Joe Biden pardoned him. What we'll do next week is we'll vote to hold him in contempt of Congress, but then that'll have to go to the floor of the Senate. And if you listen to the hearing, you heard the Democrats praising him as St. Fauci. So they're not going to vote to hold him in contempt. Again, the pardon from Biden was sweeping. You know, there may be something available on state charges, but again, I will argue, as much as I think he deserves to go in jail, he's 85 years old. I think the most important thing with St. Fauci is to make sure that he doesn't go down in history as St. Fauci, but as the villain he truly is. And I think we took a big step forward in making sure of that. I think Rand did a great job in his opening statement.
0: Yes.
31: You know, just laying out, you know, what an obvious lie, Fauci was talking about, you know, how he engineered the whole thing. Of course, we've known this for years, but, you know, additional documentation, and Rand laid it out well it's obviously man-made. Or he certainly knew that was far from a conspiracy theory. It's probably most likely, but he took these people that he'd been giving grants to for years, gave them grants later, to come up with the whole, man-made is conspiracy theory, and here's our approximate origin paper that you publish. And again, so he's been scamming us, and I thought Republicans did a pretty good job. I think Josh Hawley just took them, tore them apart.
0: Absolutely.
31: Talking about the use of federal government devices and time and influence and staff to solicit these awards worth over $1 million while people were dying of the coronavirus that was created from the gain of function funding that he provided, or the gain of function research.
0: Right.
31: So, no matter how you cut it, this was not a good day for Anthony Fauci. Fauci is a giant leap, quite honestly, in terms of unmasking him, exposing the truth about Anthony Fauci. It was a very bad day for Anthony Fauci.
0: I've got to throw this stuff out there that you know very well, but I'm doing it for the audience as well. 6 feet mandate was a lie. Just made it up. You couldn't go to Thanksgiving dinner with more than 10 people. It was a lie. He made it up. You can't gather at a church, but you can gather at a BLM get together. He just made it up. He didn't say that ivermectin and hydroxychloroquine worked, Ron, when you and I both know the studies, multiple studies say, of course they work. That's why Nigeria and other parts of Africa weren't getting COVID, because they were taking hydroxychloroquine to keep malaria away. The guy lied from start to finish. I think what gets us frustrated, I'm not a jerk. I mean, you and I have known each other a long time. I'm not being a jerk about it, but Steve Bannon and Peter Navarro got to go behind bars for 4 months for contempt of the fake January 6th committee. I don't care the guy's 85 years old. He should pay the price. People died because of him. And you tried to stop it. You were the tip of the spear. I would think that you would want this guy to have hell to pay. Is public flogging, just watching him being flogged by you guys, is that really enough?
31: Well, again, we need to create the historical record so it never happens again. Yeah,
0: okay.
31: Listen, I understand the desire to get people, put them in jail, but to convince Anthony Fauci in D.C., probably almost impossible. Again,
0: right.
31: This, D.C. votes for, Kamala Harris like 95% to 5.
0: Right.
31: So, again,
0: right.
31: At some point in time, you have to recognize reality. You have to set achievable goals. And, again, I think an achievable goal is exposing the truth. Now, even that's been like pulling teeth. I've been trying to request records for years under Biden.
0: Yes.
31: Never got them. It's taken Bobby Kennedy a long time of extracting some of this information out of HHS, because you still have radical left operatives in that part of the deep state as well.
0: Right.
31: So none of it's been easy. But again, this is a giant leap forward in terms of exposing of Anthony Fauci, who he is, and that's so important, so that the next megalomaniac who serves in these positions won't do what he did, so that the American people won't stand for another person like Anthony Fauci, won't hero worship somebody who takes away your freedom, who imposes, and by the way, of all those things, masking, all those things that were, he was the science. The fact that he sabotaged early treatment, that cost
0: Yes.
31: people's lives. His gain of function research, which caused pandemic, that cost people's lives. The pushing of the injection, not acknowledging the safety signals that were screaming at them, that cost people's lives. It permanently disabled people. That's what he needs to be held accountable. That's what they all need to be held accountable. But, Joe, what frustrates me is, my April 29th report, where we showed that Peter Marks, another very bad person, knew that the algorithm was going to hide safety signals. They stuck with the algorithm. They were shown safety signals. They denied them. To this day, they're denying them. So all these people were mandated. They were coerced. They were convinced to get this injection that killed some of them, permanently made others. And now those that were permanently maimed, they can't even get treatment because these people are still lying to us. So, that's the fight I'm fighting. And that's what I took my time, is to use that hearing to point out what the legacy media is not covering.
0: Right.
31: How harmful these injections are, how they knew it, how they treated the injection individuals, told no one, even though early intervention was important. And of course, then the sabotage of the early treatment, the pushing of remdesivir, which is highly profitable, but knocks out your kidneys. You know, nurses call it run, death is near. So again,
0: right.
31: I knew even if he would have answered questions, he wouldn't answer them satisfactorily. So my game plan was just to use my 10 minutes to make sure the American public understood some of these things that the news media is not telling them about.
0: I just want to make sure that I'm absolutely right legally. Had Fauci walked in today and sat down and said, Senator Johnson, blah, blah, blah, and just answered everything that you said, you're right, it would not have been satisfactory. But if, let's say he would have answered everything. He couldn't be charged with anything. He's completely pardoned from everything. So in your heart of hearts, why do you think he didn't just sit there with his arrogant little self and be who Anthony Fauci is? Why would he ever say this stupid line about his lawyers, you know, gave him the advice not to incriminate himself or to take the Fifth Amendment? But why not just sit there and be who he is?
31: You've read his diaries, right?
0: Yes.
31: So you understand how much what people think of him means to him.
0: Yes.
31: He wants to be Saint Fauci. You know, his reputation is everything to him. He wants to go down history books as Saint Fauci, the man who conquered the pandemic, the one who managed Operation Warp Speed to have this right. marvelous life-saving vaccine, okay? That's who he wants to be. That's who he believes he is. So if he answered our questions honestly, he would incriminate himself. Okay, he can't be prosecuted, but it'd still be incriminating. And he would no longer be Saint Fauci. If he came in and answered them dishonestly, he would open himself up to legal jeopardy. So quite honestly, pleading the Fifth, this probably his only option. Not a very good option, because now he'd be, you know, voted in contempt court by the committee. But he realizes that the Senate won't do it. And so he has very little chance of being prosecuted there. But again, you have to understand who Anthony Fauci is.
0: Yeah.
31: His reputation, you know, the fact that, I mean, again, you just see how enamored he was with who he's having dinner with and who he's talking to. And you know, how these people just worshipped him when he walked into the
0: room. And who's putting
31: his
0: face on T-shirts and world leaders calling him. Listen,
31: that is no longer going to happen anymore. Now if he's face on a T-shirt, there'll be devil's horns on top of him.
0: Or jail bars. It is Senator Ron Johnson, of course, Republican, great state of Wisconsin. As Fauci sat there, I think you and I both know that he was boiling over. He would love to have hit back at you guys, but he really did get this very strong, advice from his lawyers. You mentioned a couple of times to me, once today as well, that he could be charged on a state level. Do you think states will do that? Do you think they should?
31: I can't really predict that. I will say, watching him, I don't think he really was sitting there, I wish I could answer these people. I think he was
0: really
31: saying, I wish I could anywhere else in the world.
0: Okay.
31: I mean, again, what all the senators did, you know, again, Rand had a great opening statement that you just can't deny the fact that it's obvious he was covering up his gain-of-function research funding. It's obvious he had to be concerned that he was going to be blamed for the pandemic, because he should have been blamed for the pandemic.
0: Right.
31: It's obvious that he used his government position to, you know, weasel his way into getting these awards worth over $1 million where people were dying from his pandemic. So, no, I mean, that was a very bad day for Fauci. And, you know, he just, you know, to me, he just kind of looked like he just wanted to melt into the carpet and go away.
0: It is Senator Ron Johnson. I know you've got to go. You only had a few minutes to give us. Let me just finish with this. Do you feel satisfied that the American public will now be informed? They will from my show. They will from other shows that tell the truth. The legacy media is still going to kiss up to this guy. I mean, TMZ, Harvey Levin from TMZ did a 5-minute video on X talking about how horrible it was what you guys were doing to Fauci today. Will the American people get the truth through all this filter that's put before them and you?
31: The ones who want to hear the truth, sure. I mean, it's available right now. It's been available. The ones who don't, they'll continue to keep their eyes closed. But, you know, Joe, COVID opened up an awful lot of people's eyes.
0: Yes.
31: Every time more of this information comes out, the news media is forced to cover a little bit more of it. You know, his reputation, along with others of the people, get tarnished, and people start understanding the truth. So, no, I think there's a big benefit. Yeah, let's face it, the uptake of these mRNA boosters is extremely low, and that's a good thing. It's a dangerous platform, and that's because of all this exposure. So we're making progress, maybe not as fast as everybody wants or as sweeping as everybody wants, but, you know, people's eyes are being opened, and they're asking a lot of questions, and that's a good thing.
0: You put your life at risk. You put your political life at risk. You put your businesses at risk. You put your future at risk by doing the right thing by the American people. I can't thank you enough. It's Senator Ron Johnson, Republican, great state of Wisconsin. I trust that this information is in good hands with you and Rand Paul and others. Moreno did a great job today. Hawley did a great job. I think the people want satisfaction. We don't want to just let it end here. It's not ending here, right?
31: Oh, not at all. No, my because I only now just started getting documents. The Rand had the diary. I just got it. Now we've got 11 million pages. We start comparing these things. You know, we will do a very thorough investigatory report when all said and done. Again, I'm going to call him in. If he doesn't come in voluntarily, I'll subpoena him for a transcribed interview. Even if he pleads the fifth, we'll take a day and we'll lay out all the evidence. And then we'll write a report on it. So those who are interested will see it. And people will be interested. You know, it won't have the splash as a Senate hearing, but it'll have far better and more organized and more complete information. And that's why I'm doing this for history.
0: Good. And that's necessary because my kids and my grandkids need to understand what can happen if government is run amok. It is Senator Ron Johnson. Senator, thanks for jumping in the chair. Appreciate you.
31: Have a great day.
0: All right, my man. We're back after this. Stay right here.
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0: Tell me this sounds like you. 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
5: U.S. Senator, great state of Wisconsin. Well, don't worry about it. It's up on YouTube, joepags.com/YouTube, joepags.com/YouTube. Bernie Moreno, who is it Bernie?
6: I think I said Bernie earlier, but I don't know actually if it is.
5: So we'll just say Moreno. I'm not sure what his first name is, to be honest. But he's from Ohio, and Sam had to do some creative editing to make sure this was safe for air.
7: There's an article here in the Washington Free Beacon that talks about why you would hire a guy like Dervis Schertler, and the comment is, if you're in deep, that's who you call. Do you feel like you're in deep?
8: On the advice...
5: Am I wrong, or do we hear the background a little bit? Paul, we good? Man, I know what he said, so we'll see.
8: The counsel,
5: okay, good.
8: So I respectfully decline to answer based upon my rights under the Fifth Amendment to the Constitution.
7: Clearly, what you think today is that somehow you're above reproach. Somehow you feel like you don't need to be treated like a normal American. Can you do me a favor in the audience and stand up if during the time of the COVID pandemic...
5: It is Bernie, by the way. We were right.
7: You were called a racist for calling the virus a Wuhan virus or the China virus. If you thought the 6-foot rule was total crap, if you thought the vaccine wasn't something that you should take, if you thought it was outrageous the way the mask policy was rolled out, if you were fired from your job for not taking that vaccine, including members of the military, if you thought closing schools was catastrophically stupid, and that you thought that during these times saying these things made you somehow a lesser human being.
5: Smart move. Did a bunch of people stood up?
7: Mr. Frederick, can you just turn around and look at the people behind you?
5: Not going to do it.
7: You're not willing to do that? Is that a question? It's not a question. To your lawyer, is that a question? It's a request.
5: He's literally asking his lawyer, should I turn around? How stupid.
7: All you have to do is look up from your lawyers and look at the people who were absolutely shamed for saying what we know now to be the truth. You can't even look at them? That's a question. Are you able to look at them? You can sit down in the audience.
5: He's had an advice of counsel. He's doing it again, but his mic is off.
7: There was a mom in Ohio during the depth of the coronavirus pandemic, decided to go to her high school football game for her son. They hadn't been out much. The kids had been learning at school, and then the school got shut down. They hadn't really gotten much out of that education. As any parent knew, that remote learning was no learning at all. But it was a Friday night. Her son wanted to go watch a buddy go play football. So they went to the stadium. They sat alone, far from everybody else, just a mom, a dad, a few kids. They didn't feel they needed to wear masks because it was stupid.
5: It was stupid, by the way, and they did not need to wear masks. You probably remember this video. It's horrible what happened to this lady.
7: Because they were outside. They all live together. They're not near anybody. Dr. Fauci, do you know what happened to that mom and that family?
5: Fifth Amendment, blah, blah.
8: On the advice of counsel, I respectfully decline to answer based upon my rights under the Fifth Amendment to the Constitution.
7: They were dragged out of that stadium and arrested.
5: It was an open-air stadium, by the way. It wasn't some indoor thing.
7: Those policies were put in place because you had moronic politicians that listened to the words of a megalomaniac who was more interested in having met a Kardashian than the suffering of the American people. And that is you. Your advice to communities like that, to idiotic politicians who enforce those rules, arrested that mom for watching a football game with her own family outside. When that story broke, I said to myself, I cannot stand idly on the side and watch this happen. It was about 6 years ago today that I decided I'm going to give up my businesses, sell them all, run for office, run for the United States Senate. Here I am sitting in front of you 6 years later saying, who the f*** do you think you were for doing that? Beep. It is a total disgrace what you did to this country. And if my Democrat colleagues are standing there defending you, I hope the voters of the United States of America watch the clips of every one of you doting on a guy.
5: Yeah, a guy who didn't deserve that doting, and they did that. The Democrats sat there and made the guy a saint. Glad that Moreno went there, glad that Hawley went there, glad that Rand Paul went there, glad that Ron Johnson came on the show and went there with Fauci today. I mean, we just burned through an entire hour just exposing what an absolute lunatic this guy is. And he sat there and just didn't answer anything that you and I wanted answered. And he doesn't have the right to do it. They better vote the right way next week. Keep it here. Coming back.
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2: Great radio stations across the land from our flagship KTSA in San Antonio, along with Sam and Polo. It is the Joe Pags Show. Thanks. Appreciate you stopping by. There's a lot going on. There's a lot to get to. Lots to talk about. Bottom of the hour is going to be FCC Commissioner, the chairman, I should say, of the FCC, Brendan Carr. I ask him, are you trying to take Jimmy Kimmel and ABC off the air? Are you going after Disney because it helps Donald Trump somehow? And he gives me his very direct answer. We're going to get the answers. You're not going to get anywhere else. This is what we do. Sam, it's what we do.
3: That is what you do all day, every day.
2: Every day. People. I'm exhausted. I've been doing it all day for the people. But we're going to get that done for you, bottom of the hour. Do not miss a second of that. I do ask them all the questions that you want answers to, including, what about those call centers? Every time I call a call center, they've got a deep Indian accent. They say their name is Mark or Todd, and it's not. It's something else. I actually have a conversation with them. What's the temperature where you are in India? Where are you in India? Are those call centers coming back here? Does the FCC have some control of that? I think they probably do. I know they do because I've already done the interview. So make sure you stick around for that to find out exactly when it is that we're going to be getting more Americans actually answering the phones when you call for information on an American company that you're doing business with. I think that's a real positive, too. And are more rural areas going to get more access to satellite? And will satellite technology help you stay connected on your phone, even if you're away from any sort of, you know, 5G or a Wi-Fi or anything else like that? Great conversation with Brendan Carr at the bottom of the hour. Do not miss a second of that. Make sure you take care of that. I wanted to mention this. Here in Texas, there are a couple of races that are very important nationwide. The one that we're looking at is James Tallarico, who is proud that people call him Talafrico, which is weird. He's like making t-shirts out of it, against Ken Paxton. Ken Paxton is the attorney general right now in Texas. Talarico is a state representative or something who is lying about his Christianity and is saying and doing whatever he has to do to try to win against Ken Paxton in November. Remember, Paxton beat Cornyn in the runoff for the primary for the Republicans. There was a poll that came out last night that somebody named Gina Hinojosa, who's running as a Democrat against Greg Abbott, the governor, for governor of Texas. She put this out there last night, and I was able to go and find out some more research on it. But the poll shows that she's only down by like 5 points. I'm like, what? Because Greg Abbott is extremely popular in the state of Texas. Some of you don't like him. I happen to like him a lot. I think he's a very good governor, was a great attorney general as well. He's going to make easy work out of Gina Hinojosa in this election in November, I believe. But she's touting the parade. I'm like, she's making this up. No way she's only down by 5 points or whatever it is, or 3 points, whatever it happens to be. In fact, this Texas public opinion research poll says it's 46% for Abbott, 41% for Hinojosa. In fact, there's one now that says she's only down by 3 points. By the same outlet, 45% for Abbott, 42% Reynosa. I'm like, okay, that's interesting. Let me go check it out. Who is Texas Public Opinion Research? Who is that? Well, Texas Public Opinion Research describes itself as a nonpartisan outlet. Oh, I'm like, well, damn, nonpartisan outlet polled a bunch of people, and it turns out it's a much closer race than I thought. Then I looked into it a little bit more, and I believe it's a suppression poll. A suppression poll is one that says the person you want to win is doing way better than you thought, so you better get your ass out to vote, or the person you want to win is doing so badly that they can't possibly win, and you should probably stay home and not waste your time. But this says it's nonpartisan. I'm like, well, that's crazy. Let me look into it some more. And I asked Grok, hey, Grok, what's the story with Texas Public Opinion Research? And Grok gave me the answer. TPOR describes itself as nonpartisan, but its leadership and the firms that conduct its polls have clear Democratic ties. What? Stop it. So many observers treat it as having left Democratic lean or potential house effect favorable to Democrats. Key details. The director, Luke Warford, is a longtime Democratic strategist. He previously served as chief strategy officer and director of voter expansion for the Texas Democratic Party. What? Was the 2022 Democratic nominee for Texas Railroad Commission. Get out. Is a founding partner of the Agave, or Agave, I'm not sure what it is, Democratic Infrastructure Fund, explicitly focused on building Democratic infrastructure and helping Democrats win in Texas, and has been involved in other Democratic Party efforts, including a recent bid related to Travis County Democratic Party leadership. I can't believe it. Polls have been conducted in a partnership with Democratic leading firms, including Slingshot Strategies, a Democratic political consulting firm, and earlier work with Lake Research Partners, a well-known Democratic firm. You gotta be kidding me. But it's nonpartisan, Sam.
3: Yeah, I don't think there's such a thing anymore.
2: I don't either, and they should all tell the truth. By the way, I asked him what the makeup was of those who were polled, and the makeup allegedly was 1,100 likely voters. Certain percent were Republican, certain percent were Democrat, and like the biggest percent or the second biggest percent was independent. Well, what that means is they lean left, and they're Democrats. So I, of course, when I saw the Democratic challenger who has no chance, in my opinion, but go and vote. Make sure you go and vote. I, of course, did a copy and paste of Grok and put it on her post. I wonder if it's still there. Sam, go to Facebook, look up Gina Hinosa. It's H-I-N-O-S-A. No, H-I-N-J-O-S-A, probably. Go and check and see on her official page if Dad's post is still there. I'll bet she took it down. Say no way she wants, because she's bragging that she's only down by 3 points against Greg Abbott. That's the post from last night. Again, Texas Public Opinion Research is a Democrat outlet. That's what it is. They can sue me if they want to argue about it. I've got all the information here about who the guy is who literally ran as a Democrat for a railroad commissioner, and he's been backing Democrat organizations forever. When it comes to Tallarico and Paxton, they're saying Tallarico, the same outlet, is saying Tallarico is up by 5 points. Do I think it's close with Tallarico? Yes. Do I think it's closer than it is for the governor's race? Yes. Do I think Tallarico has a chance to grab the seat? I do. But he ain't up by 5 points. Now, Tallarico's a guy who gets the benefit of this Democrat pollster. Okay, he gets that. And at the same time, he just got $10 million into a super PAC that supports him from Reid Hoffman. He's the same guy that allegedly put E. Jean Carroll up to suing Donald Trump. That's how radical he is. He's one of the former founders, or one of the founders of LinkedIn. He's not associated with them anymore, but he's a far left-wing Democrat outlet. He's a far left-wing Democrat operative, I should say. So when you see these polls, what's the moral of the story? Sam, anything on that post? Do you see Dad's comment on there?
3: No, I don't see. I've been scrolling this entire time, and I don't see your comment.
2: But you do see the one where she says she's only down by three, right?
3: Oh, yeah. No, I'm there.
2: Okay. For those of you who are in Texas, go and find it over on Facebook and see if you can find the post by my official account, Joe Pags, where last night I said, hey, I wonder who TPOR is. Let me help. And then I posted the actual screenshot from Grok. Now, if it's gone, and I'll go check during the break, if it's gone, then she's a wuss, and she's afraid to have people know that this poll is a far left-leaning Democrat poll. If she's honest, then it's still there. I'll tell you that. I mean, why not leave it up there? Let people know who the pollster is. But this is why a poll like this comes out. Let's show that Tallarico is not only winning, but it's probably insurmountable. Let's show that Enos actually has a chance to beat Abbott. And this is happening in Oregon. It's happening in New York. It's happening in Florida. It's happening in Georgia. It's happening in Ohio. It's happening everywhere. These polls are all slanted. How do you know what poll to go with? I usually use Real Clear Politics because what they'll do is they'll aggregate all the polls and give you an average. That's probably closer. But when you think about it, most of these places aren't polling more than 500, 1,000, 1,500 people. How can you really know what the electorate's going to do when that's all they're polling? Sam, anything still not jumping out at you?
3: I don't see it. But also, I don't know how, you know, X really works when it comes to comments or tagging people. I don't know if all of that always shows up on their account. So,
2: I mean, I don't know. I mean, I saw it last night. Of course, when I go and look, it'll be the top thing because I'm the one who said it. But I'll go and see if it's still up there. I hope it is. I hope that she's an honest purveyor of truth. And we'll

0: would vote as scheduled on Thursday on Blanche's nomination. Grassley said only we're working on getting a solution. Cornyn said he canceled a sit-down Wednesday morning this morning with the acting attorney general Blanche because the Department of Justice has not met his demands to clarify provisions of the settlement that shield Trump and others from IRS audits for tax returns filed before the settlement. Cornyn, whose vote Blanche needs for his nomination to advance out of the Senate Judiciary Committee, told reporters, beats me, when asked why the DOJ has not satisfied his concerns. Quote, maybe they think I'm just going to give up or, you know, go along, Cornyn said, MS Now reported. But they're mistaken. Cornyn also said he believed that Tillis is pretty much on the same page as I am. That's a quote. So they better get real. There's not much time left, Cornyn said. Tillis, like Cornyn, has expressed concerns about another provision in the settlement, the creation of the $1.8 billion fund by the DOJ to compensate people who were purportedly victims of prosecutorial overreach by the department. Blanche, a former criminal defense attorney for Trump, said he canceled the fund after members of Congress harshly criticized it, but Tillis, Cornyn, and others have asked for a written guarantee that the fund cannot be revived. You know what they don't say in this story from CNBC that keeps on quoting MS Now, which is a garbage non-news outlet? They aren't saying the obvious. Tom Tillis hates Trump. Trump primaried him, and Tillis is gone. John Cornyn, Sam, check my math on this. I know that in the actual primary, President Trump did not support a candidate. For the runoff, did he? I know that he supports Paxton now. I wonder if he gave his endorsement to Paxton before the primary runoff. If he did, Cornyn obviously has an axe to grind there. But Cornyn's the same guy that said that the Republican Party has to move past Donald Trump. So I wonder, he endorsed Paxton. I just wonder when. And the question is a simple one for your AI.
1: It was May 26th.
0: So it was actually right before, or was it on the day of?
1: I don't remember.
0: Runoff might have been on May 26th.
1: Let me see.
0: Or actually, it might have been like early June early. Just ask the simple question: when was the Texas primary runoff for Senate? 833 Joe Pags, by the way, 833-563-7247, JoePags.com. When was that primary runoff between Paxton and Cornyn?
1: It was on May 26th, and it looks like Trump delayed his choice until May 19th. So that's when he announced it.
0: All right, so he did, in fact, endorse 7 days, a week before the primary mm-hmm. runoff.
1: Correct.
0: Because on the actual primary, he did not endorse, and then it was not an outright win by Paxton or by Cornyn because you had Wesley Hunt in there on the Republican side. So Trump does endorse Paxton. That's going to make Cornyn unhappy as well. Cornyn, who had been there a long time, is now a lame duck senator. He's done. And he has, this is what I predicted. Will he now vote against a lot of Trump stuff? Well, this one's interesting. Now, do I want to know the answers to what he's asking? Sure. But it shouldn't stop you from saying yes to this guy who, by the way, is extremely qualified to be the attorney general. 833-JOE-PAGS, 833-563-7247, joepags.com. Definitely want to hear from you. We're going to have at the bottom of the hour FCC Chairman Brendan Carr. Is he going after ABC and is he going after Kimmel because of President Trump? 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
1: Hi, great to have you. Thanks. I appreciate you stopping by. There's a lot going on. Lots happening. Lots to get to. So I've got Brendan Carr on at the bottom of the hour. He is the FCC commissioner. It was funny last night, Sam. I got an email from a guy. And right? The email was, listen, when you talk to Brandon Gill, I want you to ask him bop a dip a bop.
10: Well, we do talk to him a lot, too.
1: We do. He's a great friend, yeah. And we have him on all the time. But you tell him that he needs this, that, and the other with the FCC. And I wrote back and I said, you mean Brendan Carr? He didn't respond. You know what I mean?
10: Come on.
1: Then I had a guy, I think his name was Jerry. Jerry, if it's not Jerry, I'm sorry, whatever the hell it is. But I think Jerry's a farmer in Michigan. cows hate it being light in the morning, and farmers hate it being light in the morning, and this, that, and the other doesn't like this, that, and the other. He was like, just pick one and stay with it. So even though he said he didn't want it lighter in the morning, which I thought was backward, he still doesn't want daylight savings time all year. He wants he wants standard time all year.
10: Okay.
1: And then he says what I've been saying for years, that Michigan should be in central time. I agree with that.
10: Oh, 100%. I don't understand why it's in eastern time.
1: Yeah, because I think they wanted eastern time to extend as far as it possibly could. But, yeah, I mean, it should not be 10 o'clock. There should really be 9 o'clock when it's still light out in the middle of the summertime.
10: Totally.
1: But, yeah, I mean, he's right on both counts. I'll be honest with you. Again, it doesn't really affect me either way. If I had a gun to my head, I'd say daylight savings time because you've got more time later with sunshine. But that said, I don't care. Just stop changing the clocks. Pick one and then just do it. I mean, I don't think that's complicated. So we do try to respond to what people say on social media. We do try to respond to what people say on emails if they're appropriate. Some of you write dumb emails that we just delete. Then we laugh as we delete it. Sometimes we'll print them out and then put them in a fire and laugh at it as it burns. You know what I mean, Sam?
10: Oh, I love our annual fire burning email.
1: Oh, it's wonderful. And there are only two or three emails. Not like there are a lot of negative ones.
10: Right. Yeah.
1: There you go.
10: It's a very small fire.
1: It's what we do. By the way, yesterday I did bring you this story about the former FCC officials opposing earlier review of Disney-owned ABC licenses. And again, I've got Brendan Carr on today. He's the FCC commissioner. He's the chairman. I should say he's a commissioner, but he's also the chair. And I asked him about this directly. Do you care what these former, you know, people say? This is from Reuters. Former FCC officials say the review could let the agency revoke ABC licenses years early. Carr ordered the reviews in April, though renewals were not due until October. The FCC said the move followed a year-long probe of Disney diversity policies. Yeah, it's all true. And he's the chairman for a reason. A bipartisan group of former U.S. communications regulators on yesterday, urged the Federal Communications Commission to abandon an unusual early review of broadcast licenses held by Disney's 8 company-owned ABC television stations, calling the move a threat to free speech. And of course, it's not a threat to free speech. If you're out there saying that MAGA killed Charlie Kirk, if you're out there saying that Melania Trump has the glow of an expectant widow, you should be reviewed. Because that's not just free speech. The second one is threatening. The first one is accusing an entire movement of killing somebody who was in the movement. So, yeah, you can be reviewed. Keep it here. Coming back.
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1: FCC Chairman Brendan Carr wants to take ABC News off the air, wants to get Disney to lose its FCC broadcasting license. Is that true? Well, if you read the left media, if you watch the left media, you think that's true. That, of course, isn't what's happening, but don't believe me. Let's go to the guy himself. This is Brendan Carr, the chairman of the FCC. Brendan, how are you? Good to see you again.
23: I'm doing great. So good to be back with you, Joe. Look forward to it.
1: It's the first time since CPAC. We saw you in Dallas, and it was great to hang out for a few minutes. Let's get into this whole Disney ABC thing. I've been somebody who's been licensed to broadcast for 37 years. I started in 1989. I've never lost my license. I've never lost my ability to broadcast on the airwaves. I know what the rules are, but I've also never come out and told a joke about the president dying. I've also never come out and shown a clear and utter bias in what it is that I'm saying. And yeah, we've got free speech. I get it. But there are limitations if you're going to broadcast on the free, taxpayer-paid-for airwaves. So what is the deal with ABC and Disney? What are you looking into?
23: You're exactly right. Look, the broadcast airwaves aren't NOM. There's some rules. There's some regulations you have to comply with. And most people don't get it, that broadcast is so fundamentally different than everything else. It's different than newspaper, different than cable, different than podcast. The reason why is when you're using the airwaves, those are the public's airwaves. It's a public resource. You're getting free, government-subsidized distribution. Cable doesn't get that. Podcasts don't get that. So the bargain is you get that for free, and the government will protect you. I mean, we won't let anybody else use your spectrum. If they do, we will violently eject them. But yes. In exchange, you've got to comply with some public interest obligations, which means, you know, things like political equal time rules, which means serving the public interest, which means looking out for your local community. No news distortions, no broadcast hoaxes. And what we've been doing at the FCC is simply holding broadcasters accountable again to those baseline obligations that perhaps FCCs, Republican and Democrat in recent years, look the other way on, but we are not going to look the other way.
1: He's the chairman of the Federal Communications Commission. It's Brendan Carr. So when it comes to Jimmy Kimmel specifically, he did a couple of things that were not only questionable, I feel like they were unbelievably biased and nasty. But you can be nasty and still be able to broadcast publicly. But what he said about Charlie Kirk's death, that MAGA was somehow pretending they didn't do it, like the people who support President Trump somehow killed Charlie Kirk. That's a disgusting allegation. Then he says this as a joke. There's Melania Trump, the first lady, looking like or having the glow of an expectant widow. Again, suggesting the president should die, or maybe even, you know, offering to people who might be unhinged to go and do something about that. If he were on cable only, if he were not on the public airwaves, do you have any purview over that at all? Is it because he's on ABC?
23: Any programming that's on cable, we do not have those same types of rules and regulations. You're right. It's unique as to the broadcast medium, again, because you're getting free, subsidized access to a distribution platform worth billions of dollars. Now, look, right. Some broadcasters have made clear that they don't want to comply with the public interest obligations anymore. They want us to treat them like cable, to which I say, okay, there's a way to do that. Maybe we should require those broadcasters to pay for their use of the spectrum, not just now, but for all the free use of the spectrum for decades leading up to now, and you want to pay the American people back, then maybe you can buy your way out of those public interest obligations and get treated by like cable. But as long as you want those free licenses, you get it. And look, our view is pretty simple. Licenses are not sacred cows. There are things you can do to lose your license. If there wasn't anything you could ever do to put your license in jeopardy, then it's a property right, not a license.
1: It's Brendan Carr, FCC chairman. Go follow him at Brendan Carr FCC over on all the social media. I know that you've got a special relationship with China. They've been going after you for a while, and I want to get into Chinese technology infiltrating here in America. But let me finish up on the whole ABC, Disney, or NBC, CBS, whoever's over the airwaves. Let's finish up on that this way. There are former FCC men and maybe women who have been questioned by the left of the legacy media. They've all said Brendan Carr needs to stop. It's a witch hunt. He's only doing Trump's bidding. Are you doing this to protect President Trump, or are you doing this because it's your job?
23: Yeah, we're doing it to hold them accountable to the public interest standard. But you're right. There was a filing recently from a number of former FCC officials, and I don't think I've seen a set of signatures with a higher degree of Trump derangement syndrome be filed at the agency before. And obviously, it's almost exclusively Democrats, including one former FCC chair who got in quite a lot of trouble at the FCC when he was chair for Women's History Month, signing off on a program about PMS and how it could lead to violence among women in the workforce. So I would take his viewpoints with a little bit of salt.
1: It is Brendan Carr, SEC chairman. I heard you say you're doing this because it's the right thing to do, and I'm glad that you're doing it. People should be held to account. And like you said, if Jimmy Kimmel doesn't want to be held to account, do it on YouTube. Do it on cable. Go find a cable outlet that'll do it. Then there won't be any purview by you and by your commission that's looking out for my kids and my family when it comes to not only truth, but I mean, if you're making allegations like he made about the Charlie Kirk death and like he made about Melania Trump, I don't think you belong on the public airwaves. Call me crazy. Let's get into this. Should one owner be able to own as many TV stations as he or she wants?
23: I think we should be open-minded at the FCC to deals that could do that. I think if it's a great deal for the country, then yes, we should allow them to own a number of TV stations. If it's a bad deal, then we shouldn't allow them to own a lot or even one. Historically, the FCC has had a rule that says you can't own so TV stations that you can reach more than 39% of the country. And the idea originally was we didn't want what we call national programmers like Comcast and Disney to get too big. Well, right. Flash forward to today, Comcast and Disney are ginormous corporations, and it's not because they own a ton of TV stations. They actually don't. It's because they go directly to consumer through apps, through streaming services. So today, they reach 100% of the nation. And yet, the local TV stations that they compete with, in many cases, they're limited by this so-called 39% limit. So what we're looking at the FCC is to get rid of the bright line cap that said great deals, bad deals don't get done over 39%. And we're saying we want to look at deals. If it's a good one, we'll let it through. If it's bad, then we'll block it.
1: Is the number 39% just arbitrary? Somebody pulled it out of the air?
23: No, so 39% was put in a statute by Congress. And some have argued, in fact, that Congress put it in a statute and therefore the FCC can't change it. But this has already been litigated in the D.C. Circuit. And the D.C. Circuit said, no, when Congress said 39%, that's merely the starting point of the FCC's analysis, and they can go up from there. And so we're keying off of that D.C. Circuit decision.
1: If I'm hearing you right, you're okay, and you think we should all be okay with somebody or some entity owning as many as they want, provided they follow the rules, they follow the regulations, they don't cross the line. It doesn't matter to me who owns it if they're doing it the right way and they're following the rules set out to protect Americans. Am I reading you right?
23: Yeah, I think that's right. There's some people that are opposed to me that say, look, we want many, many people to own lots of TV stations in a market. So let's say we have five TV stations in a market. They want five different people to own it. And I get that. That would be great. But what that can ignore oftentimes is economic reality. It's the same type of people that said we shouldn't allow investment and scale in local newspapers because I want my five local newspapers. Now, flash forward to today, the economics didn't work out, and we have basically zero local newspapers in almost every part of the country. Right. I don't want that to be the future for broadcast TV. So if there's a world in which we have, you know, five TV stations today among five owners, and we can have three owners have all the stations tomorrow, but they're going to be actually have the scale and resources to do real journalism, not fake news, then we should be open to that.
1: It is Brendan Carr, the chairman of the Federal Communications Commission, FCC. Go to Brendan Carr, FCC, right now over on all the social media. Let me ask you about AM radio. I believe, as a talk show host, and I do lean conservative, but I tell the truth, so it doesn't really matter what my leanings are. I'm not out here lying. But I believe that the left in this country is pushing to get rid of AM radio in cars because it would limit the access of somebody like me to that car. And I know there are streaming services and so on and so forth, but every few years, you hear the same nonsense that they want to get rid of AM radio. Where are you on that?
23: Yeah, that could be right. And so there's legislation in Congress, including being led by Senator Ted Cruz, to save AM radio, to keep it in cars. And I support that for a lot of reasons, including AM is a place where you get a lot of weather alerts and emergency notifications. It's part of our emergency warning system. And keeping it in electronic vehicles is really not that complicated. At the same time, yeah, could there be some motivations here for conservative bias? It's possible. Of course, as you know, AM radio is not as vital to the conservative movement today as it was, say, 20 years ago because of what we're doing here in addition to your broadcast.
1: Right.
23: You have streaming, you have podcasts, you have social media. So it's not quite the singular thing that it was for movement conservatives, but I still think it's important to keep for lots of different reasons.
1: It is Brendan Carr, the chairman of the FCC. Let's talk about your relationship with China. They were going after you nonstop on social media, making threats and even worse. and then you become the chairman of the FCC. That really, really was not China's choice for you to be in that position. Have things ramped up? Are they still going after you all the time? And what about Chinese technology that is infiltrating everything we do when it comes to internet connections, when it comes to our power grid? How at risk are we with China wanting a piece of the action here in the United States?
23: One of the first things I did when President Trump tapped me to be chair of the FCC is we stood up a new council on national security inside the FCC. And I got to tell you, they have been exceptionally busy. So, for instance, we banned all foreign produced drones, new models of them. So if there's a model on the market today, you can keep buying those models. You can keep your own drone. But new models of foreign produced drones, we banned. The same with routers, which is a key piece of how people connect to the internet. And just this week, we took that same step with respect to humanoid robots and quadrupeds, those little robot dogs.
1: Right.
23: So going forward, there can't be new models of those humanoid robots, those robot dogs, based on national security determination. So we're doing it to protect the country. But I also got to tell you, it's having a knock-on benefit economically. Take drones, for instance. Once we impose that ban on foreign drones going forward, it resulted in over $4 billion newly flowing into the domestic
1: Oh, great.
23: U.S. drone market. In fact, I think just this week we're seeing motors being produced here in America for drones for the first time ever. And so we're seeing manufacturing plants open, jobs open, investment. And same with routers. We had like no U.S. companies making routers last year, and we have something like 20 or more doing it. So it's great for our national security. And it's also part, I would say, at least as results matter, of President Trump's reindustrialization movement, which, again, is so vital so that we have some degree of control over our supply chains going forward.
1: Were there vulnerabilities that we found? I'm not sure if it was a conversation between you and me. We've had about a million. But I was speaking with someone, it might be you, that the solar panels that were coming in from China, they actually found USB links. They were finding all sorts of tracking information in these things that were being manufactured in China. Is that your concern about routers and drones and other technology as well, that we just don't know what they're doing with the technology that might be surveilling us?
23: I have heard concerns about that. One thing we also did this week has to do with power inverters. We also prohibited power inverters going forward. And those are very much present in all of our power grid, including some of those solar panels. There is action that we're taking that's going to end up helping make sure that from a power grid, power supply, solar panel perspective, we're in a better situation as well.
1: It is Brendan Carr, the FCC chairman. We always appreciate the time and the access. Let's talk about satellite connectivity. I have not tried Starlink. I used to have DirecTV satellite, but that's 20 years ago, so we're living in a very rural area. And that's the only way you can get internet, right? So that technology is ramped up so much. It's so fast now. The latency is almost the same as it is for a digital cable line. So or digital, not even cable, just direct digital. What's the future of satellite, do you think? And what about connectivity to my phone? If you're in a remote area, if you're not somebody who has a satellite available where you are, you can't really jump on that. I know that you're working on that. What's the future of that?
23: We're really excited about that. President Trump has been clear that he wants America to lead the world again when it comes to next generation technology. One of those is exactly what you're talking about, and it's described as direct-to-device technology. So right now, and a lot of times, you need a little standalone dish, whether it's a Starlink dish or something else, and then you connect your phone to that, then that thing connects to the satellite. It works great in a lot of places. But the future is you can go straight from your smartphone right to a low Earth orbit satellite, no need for a dish in between the two. It's going to be fast internet, low latency. And think about what that means. So you have ubiquitous coverage everywhere in the country, everywhere in the world. It's going to be approaching real high-speed internet, more competition, particularly in rural and sparsely populated areas. And Trump has wanted us to lead, and we're doing that. So SpaceX now has the spectrum they need to offer that service in the future. Amazon is accessing spectrum to do that as well. And we're putting the framework in place as a regulatory matter so that billions of dollars are going to flow into that. And it's going to be a really good win for consumers. We're already seeing some good results. If you look at cell phone pricing as a general matter, it's down about 10% already since President Trump has come in. Internet speeds are up 50%. So we're not exactly where we want to be yet, but we're trending in the right direction.
1: It is Brendan Carr, the chairman of the FCC. I feel like you and I talked about $40+ billion that was allocated to getting more high-speed internet to rural areas. And I believe Kamala Harris was in charge of it and didn't do any of it. Is that still in the works? Or are we turning now, instead of doing sort of, fiber optics and landline and burying things and putting things in, on poles, are we now opting for satellite instead? Or is it all of the above?
23: Yeah, you're right. It's all of the above. So that program still exists. Secretary Lutnick at Commerce has revamped it and turned it around and cut a tremendous amount of waste out of that program. And one way he's doing that is exactly what you said, which is he's now open to all technologies. There's places where low Earth orbit satellite is going to be super fast and great. There's what we call fixed wireless technology. So they've opened it up to technological competition. And so they have driven down the cost to the government of providing internet to individual locations. So that program is getting turned around too, which is good.
1: The last thing I want to hit, if you don't mind, every time I call a call center, it's somebody who's in India or somewhere else. And I literally, Brendan, I will say to them, because they'll say, hi, it's Mark, and it's not. It's somebody with a thick accent. I'll say, just tell me your real name. And these people will say, okay, it's really, and then they say the real name. And I'll say, where are you really? Yeah. Well, I'm in India. How's the weather right now? Like, I'll have a conversation. We have so many jobs that have been exported that I think are great jobs that can be done by Americans. Is there an incentive or a way to incentivize companies? And I don't want people to be overregulated. You and I agree on that. But is there a way to incentivize companies in America to have those call centers here?
23: Oh, for sure. We are looking at exactly this issue. And it's for a variety of reasons. One, when you're connected with an overseas call center, there's often a communications, a language, a cultural barrier that just makes people so darn frustrated when they're trying to solve a problem. But there's also security risks. You'll have people who work at these foreign call centers that will then go peel off and work in boiler rooms, take the training that they got at the legit call center. But also the pay can be so low that bad actors can pay them to flip them to gain access to your account pretty easy. So we are pushing ideas to onshore these call centers, and we're seeing some progress. In fact, Charter, a cable company, has recently committed to having 100% U.S.-based call centers, and we want to push as many of these entities as possible to do it, at least have an option, maybe have a some percentage that's not going overseas. And the companies absolutely hate it, and they threaten us, and they say, well, if you do this, we're just going to get rid of all live operators and give people really crappy AI operators instead. And, you know, it's a bunch of saber rattling and threats. But I'm with you. I'm sick and tired of these jobs being offshored because it just makes solving these problems so darn difficult.
1: And that's the problem. You're right. There's a language barrier. There's somebody who's, it's the middle of the night for them. It's during the day for me. It's just the whole thing. But also they're paying them like $2 an hour, if that. Whereas you've got to pay an American worker that'll help our economy, you know, something much better than that. So is there a way to incentivize it? Just very quickly, if you don't mind, is there a tax abatement in mind? Is it through regulation that you would do it? Is it all of that?
23: Yeah, we're looking at everything right now, you know, principally the regulatory front. But we're open-minded and seeing how we can't make some more progress on this.
1: It's Brendan Carr. He is the FCC chairman. I appreciate you. You answered everything. Threw everything in the in the kitchen sink at you, Brendan, and you're always, always great about it. Thanks for making time for my audience and for me. Appreciate you.
23: Always good to be with you. Thanks, Joe.
1: All right. We're back after this. Stay right here.
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9: Clay Travis, Buck Sexton, Sean Hannity, Jesse Kelly, and me, Glenn Beck. 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
1: FCC Chairman Brendan Carr on the program. We appreciate him stopping by. Next hour is going to be EJ Antoni. He's the chief economist over at Heritage.org. He's going to give us some great answers as to what's going on with the budget, what's going on with affordability. I do that in air quotes, and a whole lot more. Lots coming your way. Also, should we be putting trans people in the opposite gender jail cell? Cover that too. Keep it on the Joe Pag Show.
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7: Great radio stations everywhere. Glad to have you along with Sam and Polo. It is the Joe Pag Show. If you missed it earlier, we were all over the Fauci stuff. Fauci pleading the Fifth Amendment so as not to incriminate himself, even though he can't be incriminated federally. I mean, the guy walks out, and instead of being the pompous ass he's been since we've known of him, since the 1980s, the guy's got a questionable past involving testing on animals, on dogs specifically. His complete fumble of the HIV situation back in the 80s. The fact that he pretended like natural immunity wasn't a thing during the pandemic in the past, you know, 5-6 years. The fact that he said ivermectin and hydroxychloroquine didn't work when they clearly did, studies showed. When he refused to tell us what was in the shot, did not want to tell us the adverse effects in the shot. What, he and other health officials at the time pushing remdesivir, which was not a good thing. Well, we had Ron Johnson on. He's in this committee that was questioning Fauci today as Fauci took the Fifth Amendment, I think, 110 times. And it got lively, but again, it could be all theater. It got lively. And I don't mean Ron Johnson's all theater because he's not. He's all business. With Moreno getting loud, and then you got Josh Hawley getting loud, and I think Ashley Moody got loud for a while. You got all these people getting loud. Is he going to face the same contempt of Congress charges, contempt of the Senate, contempt of Congress, that Navarro and Bannon faced? And by the way, Navarro and Bannon had a really good case. Their case was presidential immunity, that their communication with the president directly, and that's what this was about, would be protected by law, which of course it is. They still went 4 months each to prison. Will the Republicans that outnumber the Democrats on this committee, will they vote to charge this guy with contempt of the Senate, contempt of Congress? He was sworn in today. If you missed my interview with Ron Johnson, good news. You can check out the podcast after the show. It was in hour number one. Make sure you check that out. Or just go right now to joepags.com/YouTube. It is up and running. You can watch the interview as well as listen to it. But either way, make sure that if you miss anything on the show and you want to go hear it, go see it, you want to hear it back, it's available after the show all over the place. Just look for the Joe Pags Show, J-O-E space P-A-G-S. Make that happen. I got to ask you about what's going on with some of these judges making the decision that if you're somehow trans, you can be transferred to a prison of the gender you wish you were. I'll have that story for you coming up in a second, but as always, you know how important the Iran war is, or the Iran military action. I guess even Trump's calling it a war, even though I thought, well, it's a military action, it's not really a war. Either way, there's an update on that. U.S.-Iran updates, this is from CBS News, could be fake. Trump says Iran to get a beating as war expands with U.S.-Saudi strikes in Iraq. Tucker Reels, Khaled Wasif, and Duarte Diaz. They all wrote this. Took a lot of people. Sam, I don't even know how that would happen. Dad has been writing news, been doing news for a very long time, approaching 40 years. I've never ever said, hey, can we sit down and write the story together?
2: You know, I do give them a little grace when it's like a live update page, because it could be, hey, you're doing this in the morning, you're doing this in the afternoon, you're doing this at night. But for some of these other articles, I do not get it.
7: Sorry, I'm not giving three people the byline. Ain't happening. Stay your ass there. And listen, you can go home and update it from your house if you want. You got to have three different people? I think it's stupid. Now, the one case that you made was a good one. What if it's the camera person? All right, I get it. But why would the camera person get a credit on a written page? You know what I mean?
2: I mean, you do typically see like a credit underneath photographs, but they don't usually get like a writer's credit.
7: Right. What if it's the executive producer? I don't care.
2: Wow.
7: I know you're the executive producer emerita. I get it.
2: Am I?
7: But if I write the story, like you wrote a story today, did you say that I wrote it?
2: No, that was me.
7: What?
2: My name.
7: How dare you?
2: I know.
7: I should be mentioned. What?
2: Okay. Well, the article was about you.
7: Well, that could be the problem. Why did you put the echo on?
2: I didn't.
7: Wow.
2: Wow.
7: Paula, do you want to repeat that? What that word of the day was yesterday?
8: The correct pronunciation?
7: Wait, I don't give you echo when I turn that on? Wait a second. What is that?
8: Oh, well.
7: Wait a second. That's not fair. Hold on. Let's try it now.
8: Bite?
7: Did you add your own echo?
8: No.
7: Don't.
8: No, I didn't.
7: What was it again? How did you pronounce your last name?
8: Well, the correct pronunciation is Bite.
7: Okay, let's not. I didn't ask for the correct pronunciation. I asked for the right one.
8: Oh.
7: Do you have a button for it or no?
8: I don't.
7: Damn it. What's the matter with you people? You're not going to make a button. You made it your text ringtone, didn't you?
8: I mean, I think that's more than enough right there.
7: I think it probably is. I want that full volume when you're at the restaurant next time.
8: Oh, for sure.
7: And I will be texting your face off. I'll just be texting you every 2 seconds. Here you go. If you missed it yesterday, go check out the podcast. What's wrong with you? You can't miss a show. 833-JOE-PAGS, 833-563-7247, joepags.com. Here are the updates from Iran. Trump says Iran to get a beating as war expands with U.S.-Saudi strikes in Iraq. And again, written by three different people for some reason. What to know about the Iran war today? I do like that they're giving credit to Fox News. Actually, I will give them credit for giving credit to Fox News. Maybe CBS is coming around. You think CBS is coming around, Sam?
2: You know, I have seen a lot of their articles recently, and I don't hate them. So, yeah, probably.
7: I mean, I think they might be coming around. I'm not sure. But maybe. All right. So President Trump told Fox News Wednesday today the U.S. would be hitting them hard when asked about a response to a new attack by Iran targeting U.S. forces in the Middle East. Drone strikes at an Egyptian port sparked fires in two natural gas vessels, according to a British maritime security firm. Jordan's military said it intercepted a new barrage of Iranian missiles Wednesday today after the U.S. military said it thwarted a surprise attack by Iran targeting American forces in the region the previous day. At least 20 people were killed in a joint U.S.-Saudi strikes in Iranian-backed forces on Iranian-backed forces in Iraq. An umbrella paramilitary group known as the Popular Mobilization Forces said Wednesday today. Central Command said U.S. and Saudi forces conducted strikes late Tuesday, yesterday, on Iranian proxies in Iraq, the first confirmed attacks by a Gulf state during the war. That's your war update for today. Now, when I get into it with E.J. and Tony, the economist at the bottom of the hour, he says a very good thing would be to finish the Iran war quickly when it comes to the economy. He says that the economy is still better than it was under Biden, but it could get a whole lot better if we just do the right thing and finish Iran quickly. And that is hurting us economically. You never know what the gas price is going to be. And if the gas price is higher, then the trucks that carry the goods here and there, that's going to be higher. It's going to cost more. And it affects the economy. Again, the economy is better than it was under Biden, but it's not as good as it should be under Trump. I say finish this quickly. Then there's this. And it's what I'm going to want to take calls on. Maybe I won't get any calls on this. I'll be honest with you, because this isn't easy. Why on earth would we ever send somebody who is pretending to be the wrong gender to that gender cell or cell block in a prison or a jail? Why would we do that? And here's what I mean. A guy is convicted of something, makes the decision he's no longer a man, he's now a woman. And then for some reason, these idiots in the judicial system, especially in these blue areas, are going, okay, yeah, we'll put you in with the women. Like, these men will say, I'm really a woman.

0: or women's halfway houses, the judge enjoined prison officials from enforcing part of Trump's executive order. Plaintiff's attorney Alexander Shalom argued that housing the plaintiffs in a segregated unit violates their constitutional rights against cruel and unusual punishment. Why is it cruel and unusual to be housed with other trans people? Sam, how is that cruel and unusual if you're a trans person?
1: Seems fair.
0: I mean, how is that cruel and unusual? Yep, look at that. How is it cruel and unusual to house these men who think they're women or acting like women with other men who think they're women or acting like women? So trans people don't want to be near other trans people? That somehow is a violation of their rights? Is that what I'm to understand? I don't get it. Plaintiff's attorney again said it's cruel and unusual punishment. This is a backdoor attempt to implement the executive order, Shalom told the judge. The conditions are not in any way comparable to a women's facility. Shalom said the transfers have exacerbated plaintiff's gender dysphoria, which is the distress that a person feels because their assigned gender and gender identity don't match. The medical condition has been linked to depression and suicidal thoughts. Quote, defendants minimize this harm, but they can't deny it's occurring. Shut up. I have an idea, Asswagon. Don't commit a crime. You want to dress and act like the other gender? Again, if you're an adult, you can do that. But you have no right to commit a crime against society and then demand you be put with people of the opposite biological gender. And if you're not put with them, then somehow that harms you. Shut up. Segregation is the best way to go. Put them together in a separated, segregated area and have them enjoy each other's company all day. I mean, but of course, that's a problem. It's a problem because some of these people are only acting like Sam just illustrated in that story, where one says he was a woman, but somehow impregnated two actual women in the prison. Well, how does that happen if you're not having traditional relations, man and woman? It doesn't. In other words, he's a liar. But if you lie enough and you've got some dumb attorney, you've got some dumb judge, then somehow you get away with it? Doesn't make any sense. 833-JOE-PAGS. 833-563-7247, joepags.com. Definitely want to hear from you on this because, listen, are we going to either protect women or not protect women? Trans people are cool, then why is segregating them together somehow uncool? I mean, you can even take it to the next level, which has nothing to do with prisons or breaking the law. But when President Trump last week at the White House Correspondents' Dinner compared Caitlin Collins to Dylan Mulvaney, a man acting like a woman, why was that an insult? I thought that people on the left thought that Dylan Mulvaney was a beautiful woman. Sam, anything on that?
1: Yeah, no.
0: Okay. 833-JOE-PAGS, joepags.com. 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Stay here.
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0: He is the chief economist over at heritage.org, and he gets it done right. I saw him on some show the other day, and I think it was on Fox. It might have been something else. And I was like, we got to get EJ and Tony on. And I'm like, this is Sam's life. I will text her at any hour of the day. Get me EJ and Tony. She's like, oh, okay. Yeah.
1: Sounds good.
0: Get me Brendan Carr. Okay. Get me Ron Johnson today. Okay, I got it. No, it rocks.
1: Done.
0: Yeah, it rocks. I think it's awesome. So we have EJ on at the bottom of the hour. Great information on employment, on the debt, on centralized banking, on gas prices affecting everything, on the Iran war and its effect on everything. Really, really good stuff. Stick around for that. Let me go to the phone lines. It's Bob in Minnesota. Bob, before I take you, I've gotten a couple of emails on this. Tell me what's going on with these dolls in Minnesota schools.
2: Well, my wife's upset because she works for a charter school, and, you know, Trump loves charter schools, and it's not union, so she's really upset about this whole thing. But I'm just fabberglassed. I'm speechless because I'm embarrassed. I'm already embarrassed that $18 billion has disappeared, and he's not in handcuffs.
0: Yeah.
2: But now, the age of four and older, and, you know, we say a pledge of allegiance to the flag in our little charter school. And, you know, Joe, I'm so embarrassed.
0: Well, Bob, I don't think we set the scene. We stop for a second because people listening around the country don't understand what we're talking about. There are dolls that are being presented in schools that are dolls where you can interchange their genitalia or something.
2: Yes.
0: And this is like in public school, like paid for by the taxpayers?
2: Yes.
0: Well, what's being done about it? Is anybody raising a big enough stink to do something about this?
2: Well, this all just came out. The woman that brought me into the world brought me up on this, and my wife is checking into it. But yes, it's clothes, it's body parts, it's sick, Joe.
0: It is. No, Bob, I got to let you go because I got to do this. Sam? Get me Liz Collin. Let's find out what the hell's going on in Minnesota with the... It's like trans dolls or something in Minnesota. And Bob was just tongue-tied. He was like, I can't even breathe. I'm so flabbergasted by this. And I get it, man, because if that happened in the era of my children going to school, and I still have two that are in public school, I would be down there. It wouldn't happen where I live. It didn't happen where I grew up in Florida. It didn't happen in New York back in the day in the 60s and early 70s because it wasn't nuts there yet. So, yeah, I mean, this isn't okay. Why on God's green earth would you ever have dolls that you could interchange the organs? And it's some, they're calling it trans dolls there. Sam, have you heard anything about this? Because I got an email on this like 2 days ago or something. I mean, it's nuts.
1: Yep.
0: It's sick.
1: It really is. It is.
0: So let's get Liz on that. I'm sure she's all over it. Let's find out what the story is with that. Plus, let's get an update on the fraud. He mentioned the $18 billion. Because nationwide, we're saying $9 billion from Minnesota. It could be $18 billion. And why isn't the governor in handcuffs? Why isn't the attorney general in handcuffs? Why aren't these people being brought to bear? 833-JOE-PAGS, 833-563-7247, joepags.com. Stay here.
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0: If you listen to the left in this country, it's all about affordability. You know, I never heard of the word affordability that much in my life before Mamdani ran in New York. And now everybody who's anybody who's running for any office in this country, whether they're DSA or just a Democrat, they're talking about affordability. So how has it changed, if at all, since President Trump got back into office? I love getting with this guy. It's Chief Economist, the Heritage Foundation. It is Dr. E.J. Antoni. Doc, how are you? Good to see you.
21: Joe, I'm great. Nice to be back with you.
0: It's okay, so talk to me about affordability. Do the Democrats have a point? Is it unaffordable to live in the United States now, or are they using this as a political move?
21: Well, Joe, I mean, how do you say they have a point, but they're 4 years too late? That's the reality of this situation.
0: Right.
21: Look, yes, we have an affordability crisis. There's no doubt about it. Costs have exploded since 2020. That's just what the numbers tell us, okay? If you look at the cost to own a home today, what does your monthly mortgage payment look like on a median price home? And you compare that to 6, 7 years ago, it's literally doubled. But you could have said the exact same thing back in 2023. So again, it's not as if we all of a sudden got to this affordability crisis overnight. This was several years in the making because of the Democrats' own policies, because they spent, borrowed, and printed trillions upon trillions of dollars that we didn't have. That's what gave us 40-year high inflation. Then we had the fastest rise in interest rates in also 40 years as a result. Again, all of this stemmed from their policies. So forgive me if I say it's a little laughable, frankly, for them to all of a sudden bring up the fact that, yes, we are in an affordability crisis.
0: A couple of things are really important, EJ. First of all, I've got five daughters, and if you say 6, 7, you got to do this for some reason. I don't know what that means, where you move your hands. 6, I don't know what that is. Some from a song? I don't know. But you just said something that I've heard nobody else in your field say. This isn't Trump. This is a leftover from Biden. The horrible policies where you're spending $1 trillion on green energy, calling it the Inflation Reduction Act, which didn't, adding so much regulation, squelching our own ability to go out and get our own resources in this country. This is a leftover from the horrible policies of 21 through 25.
21: Exactly, Joe. Now, I will say recently, just the last couple of months have been a bit of a curveball because of the Iran war. But to understand that, to get the context first, you have to look at what can the average American actually buy with his or her paycheck. That to me is one of the most important economic metrics there is, and I don't think it gets talked about enough. Well, under Joe Biden, it fell about 4%. In other words, you got about 4% poorer during his right. during his tenure in office. Now, during Trump's first year in office, he was able to claw back about half of that, if you can believe it. In other words, what the average American could buy with his or her paycheck rose about 2% or so. Now, unfortunately, because of what's happened with fuel prices, relating to the conflict with Iran, you've given up about half of the gains from Trump. So you're only about 1% better off than what you were under Biden, which means you're still about 3% worse than when Biden first took office. So again, this idea that there's an affordability crisis, yes, that's true. It's been here for literally years, and they're only talking about it now because they see it as a kind of a political tool that they can bludgeon the president with.
0: Well, they're using it as an albatross on Trump, but I think that the president himself and those who surround him have to come out very loudly and say what you just said. This is what I inherited. Now, the president does say it, but I don't know that he's saying it as vehemently as he needs to make the American people understand. You're not suffering because of me. In fact, you're in a better place, although it could be better once the Iran war will get better. Let me ask you something that's completely off the beaten path. I was 10 when Jimmy Carter won election. And the misery index was something I became aware of when I was about 10 or 11 years old. And I know that inflation was through the roof, the mortgage rates were through the roof, everything was through the roof. It was crazy. But in my lifetime, EJ, and tell me if I'm wrong, I don't remember any time that we've had a period of deflation. To stop inflation, we always get happy. Well, it's only one now, but that's one on top of what it already was. It's not like it went down. It's just lower than it was the previous month, year over year. Has there ever been a period of deflation? Can we get to that place to where we see prices actually decrease in a very average sense? I mean, the median price of everything will go down via deflation. Is that a thing?
21: Joe, that is such a great, great question. It is possible, and we know that because it was actually the norm for a lot of our nation's history. If you go back to really essentially when the nation was founded, you right. can see that on the chart behind me. If you go back to when the nation was founded, essentially all the way until the Federal Reserve, what you have during that time, it's a little erratic. So you have some periods of prices going up, some periods of prices going down, but you have over that time overall deflation. Prices fall about 2%. So instead of today where prices steadily increase, prices were falling. And the reason for that was you had innovation, you had technological advancements, which reduced the costs of countless items and countless services. At the same time, you had a stable monetary policy backed by gold. We don't have that today. So unfortunately, what happens now is you only get deflation typically when you have very violent contractions of credit, because anytime you actually do get technologies that reduce costs, you saw that with the internet, you're seeing it all over again with AI, you get these technological advancements that decrease costs. Those decreases in costs just get eaten up by more government spending and borrowing, which is ultimately the fuel for inflation.
0: Is there any way back to the gold standard? I know it's probably too late. There might not be enough gold to cover $38, $40 trillion in debt. But is there any way to go back to that where money actually has value? I think that if we attached it to a tangible, you know, precious metal again or something of value, it would suddenly make the spending stop where it is because you can't spend more than you have in backup gold. I'll give you an example, and you know this better than anybody, but those watching and listening might not. You couldn't go to war if you didn't sell war bonds. You couldn't just make money and have the Fed print money and say, hey, we got a bunch of money. If you wanted to buy something, you had to have something to back it up. Can we go back to a standard like that? If it's not gold, it could be something else?
21: Well, certainly. Almost anything that is pretty tightly limited in terms of supply theoretically can serve as money. Gold just has a lot of other terrific attributes that make it so far the best form of money we've ever discovered, really. Now, real quick, to your point, though, Joe, on you can't go to war unless you can sell war bonds, it is no coincidence that the century of total war was preceded by central banking. In other words, all of these nations, right, all the major belligerents around the world had to get central banks in place to cause all of this inflation, to take wealth from the people, to finance their respective countries' war machines. Now, going back to gold here, one of the myths about gold is that you need this huge quantity of gold if you're going to have a very large economy. That's simply not the case. Almost any quantity of gold can serve for almost any quantity of currency. It just changes the ratio. In other words, what is a dollar actually worth in terms of gold?
0: Gotcha.
21: Now, it's been, you know, several thousand dollars lately, but for much of our nation's history, it was only tens of dollars.
0: Wow. So you could actually say the value of gold is this much in dollars, and you can change the game completely if you wanted to.
21: Exactly. And I mean, literally, that's what FDR did. A lot of people forget this. But during the Depression, he first confiscated everyone's gold, rounded up everybody's gold, took it all, and then said, oh, just kidding, we're actually changing how much gold is worth. And so it was this massive tax on wealth, number one. And then number two, a massive devaluation of the dollar, which caused a huge increase in prices, and that helped deepen the Great Depression, or if not deepen it, it certainly prolonged it. So again, it really is a myth, this idea that you have to have this huge quantity of gold because we have a larger economy today. Almost any quantity of gold will suffice. It's not simply the quantity alone that makes gold so valuable as a kind of money.
0: Chief Economist, the Heritage Foundation, go to heritage.org. It's EJ and Tony. Go and follow him everywhere as well. Let me ask you about the debt. It's great that we're finding all this fraud and we're stopping it in Minnesota and Ohio. Could be hundreds of billions of dollars in California. We're stopping the fraud. This is great. Happy days are here again. Tens of billions, if not hundreds of billions of dollars, allegedly came in from tariffs. Great. That's wonderful. EJ, I noticed the debt keeps rising. So we're getting all this influx of money that we would not have otherwise had. Why are we not seeing not even a dime paid down on the debt? Are we only paying interest at this point and the government keeps on outspending what it is that we're paying?
21: Yeah, Joe, I mean, we're basically essentially borrowing almost, man, it's in the ballpark of it's going to vary month to month, depending on which month you look at here. But you're borrowing somewhere in the ballpark of 50 cents out of every dollar you spend. I mean, it's just absolutely insane. Interest is interest on the debt is going to be more than $1.3 trillion probably by the time this fiscal year closes on September 30. We're not in a good place. You're seeing the debt. It's just shy right now of $39.8 trillion. Meanwhile, yields are screaming higher. The yields being essentially think of that as the interest the government is paying on all of the treasury bills, notes, and bonds that it issues. That's why the interest on the debt is going so high. It's not just there's more debt, but it's also the interest on that debt is continuing to rise. So, you know, unfortunately, a lot of the treasury, a lot of the tariff money had to get refunded because IEEPA was not the right vehicle to use for issuing those tariffs. They're having to use other tariff authorities now to try to put those tariffs in place. And then we just haven't gone far enough with Doge. We haven't gotten rid of enough abuse, corruption, fraud, and waste within the budget. Congress just doesn't have the stomach for it, sadly. Even in cases, Joe, where Doge actually identified hundreds of billions of dollars of viable cuts, Congress right. chose not to enshrine that into statute. In other words, to just let the waste continue. That's an absolute tragedy. And now with the Iran war, I mean, that's hundreds of billions of dollars more in military spending now that we're going to have to foot that bill too. So the trajectory of the debt is not looking good, sadly.
0: Has Cloud and Piven come to fruition? And what I mean by that, without getting into the weeds too much, you had a couple of pinhead college professors back in the 60s say, you know, we should somehow push to get everybody on entitlements, break the economic system, and then start all over. And I think they were pushing socialism. Has Cloud and Piven happened? Because is it really the truth that most of our budget goes to entitlements in one way or the other?
21: Well, I guess it depends on how you want to classify entitlements here. But, you know, again, to put some of this in perspective, interest on the debt is actually, if you look at the Treasury, the monthly Treasury statements, the most recent one, I believe it was the second largest line item. In other words, the only thing that spent more than interest was the Department of Health and Human Services. So interest on the debt actually exceeded what was spent by the Social Security Administration in the previous month. So that I think puts in perspective just how big of a problem interest on the debt is becoming. Now, where I think the entitlements, Joe, to your point, get really, really scary is where we look at the trajectory, where we right. look at where we're heading. And there the numbers are just absolutely exploding. I mean, you are looking at a fast track right now for a lot of these trust funds, a fast track to insolvency. That's scary. That's going to mean either huge cuts in benefits to recipients, to beneficiaries, or it's going to mean a massive increase in taxes on working folks.
0: Didn't Obama do this when it comes to what we're calling entitlements? You're right, it's a misnomer. But didn't he add tens of millions of Americans on some form of a government handout, a something, whether it be Obamacare, whether it be food stamps, whether it be school lunch, whatever it happened to be? He was the entitlement in chief, wasn't he?
21: Joe, it's a great, great point. And not only that, that's very true. You're 100% right that Obama did all that. But then we really saw it get doubled down, I think, with Biden, where they yeah. not only increased who was eligible, right? They reduced these requirements, the different boxes you had to check to actually get on the government dole. But on top of that, they greatly increased how much you could get in terms of benefits. So it was this huge incentive for people to just stop working and to go on welfare. And sure yeah. enough, that's exactly what happened. And when you reduce, for example, the requirements to be considered disabled, don't be surprised when millions of additional people decide to go on disability. Sure enough, that's exactly what happened after 2021.
0: And it's about power and control. Central government now controls how much you eat and how much you make and where you live and what you drive. And sorry, that's socialism, if not communism. It's E.J. Antoni. Let me ask you about the jobs numbers. Why is it so hard to predict exactly what they're going to be? And when they come out, why do we keep revising them up or down? What is the real jobs number? Do we know?
21: And the short answer is no, we don't know. And it takes months after the fact to find out. Look, the problem is the BLS, there's a few problems. The biggest one, I think, is the fact that they are using assumptions, they're using methodologies, a lot of different things that are based on a pre-COVID world that are simply no longer valuable today, or at least their value is greatly diminished. So you're not getting reasonably accurate estimates in a timely manner. And that's become a very serious problem. Look, major decision makers, whether it's the Federal Reserve, whether it's folks on Wall Street, even a small business owner on Main Street, is trying to rely on what is ultimately erroneous data to try to make very serious decisions that are going to affect their own lives, or in the case of lawmakers or the Federal Reserve, you're talking about affecting the nation with public policy changes. So it really is important that we get that data right, and that we have changes at BLS that are going to ensure that data is actually reflecting what's happening in the economy today. And again, that's going to look like bringing the BLS into the 21st century, moving away from its over-reliance on archaic survey methods, getting into real-time data scraping, for example, whether that's with jobs, whether that's with prices. It's going to look like getting different departments and different areas within the same department to talk to each other. There's no reason why data that's available to one section of the Department of Labor is not also available to another section, the Bureau of Labor Statistics. We need a lot more communication. Doe showed us that between areas of government. We also need much more reliable and much more up-to-date methods of actually collecting data and then using that data, calculating our estimates for what we think is happening with the labor market and also with prices.
0: Why can't we get a real unemployment number? Why do we play this game about who's in the work pool, who's in the job pool, who's actually looking, who's between 16 and 65 and actually actively looking for a job? I don't have any idea how we know that they're not actively looking for a job. But if we lessen the number in the pool like they did under Obama, the unemployment rate looks artificially low. They did the same thing under Biden. Trump added a ton of jobs, but the unemployment number, although it went down, it wasn't down as exponentially as it should have been had you been looking at the actual numbers. Those leaving the out of the pool and coming back into the workforce, they will skew the percentage number to make it look not very different. Why can't we get an actual number of Americans between 16 and 65 who are able-bodied, can go to work? This is the percentage that are working or that aren't.
21: Well, I think we're moving in the right direction. We are moving towards statistics like that, which I think is valuable. Now, you still have to do all the calculations yourself, but at least increasingly that raw data is available for us. Part of the problem, Joe, though, is the fact that, again, by changing all of these different rules and regulations, by having all this bureaucratic red tape that gets in the way of actually determining, look, who is genuinely able to work versus who simply just doesn't feel like it and wants to sit on the couch and eat bonbons, as the saying goes, right? And live off their, when you keep moving the goalposts there in terms of who classifies as what, I think that is one of the things that has really muddied the waters and made it difficult to come up again with really, really accurate numbers. And that's on top of all the difficulties that have arisen from the fact that the surveys just have become pretty unreliable.
0: I've got maybe 15 seconds, EJ, if you don't mind. If the president said, what do I do today to start us on the road to stop the debt from growing, what's the one thing he could start with?
21: Oh, goodness. Bringing a swift close to the war in Iran would be a big one. Yeah, because, look, higher oil prices, which are a direct result from the Iran war, that's slowing the economy, that's decreasing tax revenue, that exacerbates the deficit.
0: Very quick, very direct, and I knew that you were the guy to answer. Go to heritage.org. Go follow EJ and Tony everywhere. Thanks for all the time, Doc. I appreciate you.
21: Joe, pleasure is always mine.
0: All right, my friend. We're back after this. Stay right here.
12: Joe Pags.
19: Glenn Beck, Buck Sexton, Sean Hannity, Jesse Kelly, and me, Clay Travis. 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
23: Lisa Sky Hain loved working with people.
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0: I appreciate AJ Antoni, AJ Antoni coming on. Go to heritage.org to go follow up with him. Always great information on the economy of it all. That is Sam. That is Polo. I'm Joe. We'll see you tomorrow. Same time, same place. Have a great night. Go check out YouTube.
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0: 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Up next, another installment of our series about us, the Story of America series, with Hillsdale College professor and author of the terrific book, Land of Hope, Bill McClay. This episode, The Rise of Lincoln.
1: If there was one issue more than any other that led to the political rise of Abraham Lincoln, one issue more than any other that led to America's seemingly inevitable march towards civil war, it was the issue of slavery. Particularly, it was the Fugitive Slave Act. This law turned Northerners into co-conspirators with the South because it required Northerners to cooperate and actively engage in supporting the practice of slavery, requiring them to track, capture, and return escaped slaves to their owners rather than allowing them to live as free people with the rights God gave them. And our own Declaration declared. It was one thing to accept its existence down there as long as they weren't expected to abide by the same laws protecting the rights of slaveholders to hold slaves as property, human beings as property. It's another thing to be complicit in that institution. The Fugitive Slave Law was a law that turned toleration of the peculiar institution into participation. And that was a bridge too far for Northerners. One state Supreme Court, Wisconsin, deemed the law unconstitutional. Vermont essentially nullified the Fugitive Slave Act through legislation of its own. And just as importantly, very prominent critics, including writers like Ralph Waldo Emerson, spoke out. And I should add here that Emerson was very slow to come to the anti-slavery cause. He was not congenitally political. He was interested in ideas. But this act galvanized him to speak out. The last year has forced us all into politics and made it a paramount duty to seek what it is often a duty to shun. We do not breathe well. There is infamy in the air. I have a new experience. I wake in the morning with a painful sensation to carry about all day, and which when traced home is the odious remembrance of that ignominy which has fallen on Massachusetts, which robs the landscape of beauty and takes the sunshine out of every hour. I have lived all my life in this state and never had any experience of personal inconvenience from the laws until now. What kind of legislation is this? What kind of constitution which covers it? And yet, the crime which the second law ordains is greater than the crime which the first law forbids. For it is a greater crime to re-enslave a man than to enslave him at first, when it might be pretended to be a mitigation of his lot as a captive in war. What shall we do? First, abrogate this law, then proceed to confine slavery to slave states and help them effectually to make an end of it. Or shall we, as we are all are advised on all hands, lie by and wait the progress of the census? But will slavery lie by? I fear not. She's very industrious, gives herself no holidays. No proclamation will put her down. She got Texas, and now will have Cuba, and means to keep her majority. The experience of the past gives us no encouragement to lie by. Shall we call a new convention, or will any expert statesman furnish us a plan for the summary or gradual winding up of slavery so far as the Republic is its patron? Where is the South itself, since it is agreed by all sane men of all parties, or was yesterday, that slavery is mischievous? Why does the South itself never offer the smallest counsel of her own? Let us hear any project with candor and respect. Is it impossible to speak of it with reason and good nature? It is really the project fit for this country to entertain and accomplish. Everything invites emancipation. The grandeur of the design, the vast stake that we hold, the national domain, the manifest interest of the slave states, the religious effort of the free states, the public opinion of the world, all join to demand it. Very powerful words from Emerson. Abolitionist pastor Luther Lee of Syracuse had these simple words to describe the Fugitive Slave Act. It is a war upon God, upon his own law, and upon the rights of humanity. To obey it or aid in its enforcement is treason against God and humanity. It involves the guilt of violating every one of the Ten Commandments. It was in this context and at this time that Uncle Tom's Cabin was published by Harriet Beecher Stowe. The novel, published in two volumes, had a profound impact on attitudes towards slavery in the United States, depicting in stark terms the cruelty of slavery and the perils that freedom-seeking slaves faced. At the same time, the effort was underway to connect our two coasts with a transcontinental railroad. There were two main proposals, one by Jefferson Davis of Mississippi and another by Stephen A. Douglas of Illinois. In short, a southern and a northern proposal. Eager to get a deal done, Douglas fashioned an agreement that would bring the southerners on board. He proposed that the land west of the Missouri be organized into two distinct territories, the Kansas Territory and the Nebraska Territory, and each would be allowed to settle by popular vote the slavery issue for themselves. It was a huge mistake.
0: When we come back, more of the rise of Lincoln here on Our American Stories. 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

reckless. Soon violent conflicts erupted in competing communities, with pro-slavery mobs attacking the town of Lawrence. Those attacks were answered by anti-slavery attacks by the abolitionist John Brown and his sons. This is how Bleeding Kansas got its name, as this state, would-be state, state to be, found itself caught between competing ideas about slavery and two competing governments and two competing constitutions. It also revealed the sheer folly that somehow popular sovereignty would settle these differences. The bitter differences and violence over the issue of slavery was not confined to Kansas. It managed to spill onto the floor of the U.S. Senate itself. Senator Charles Sumner of Massachusetts delivered a bitter speech against the Kansas-Nebraska Act, and he didn't stop with the legislation. He personally attacked Senator Andrew Butler of South Carolina, accusing him of having embraced, quote, the harlot, slavery, as his mistress. These insults were surely designed to prompt an equally outrageous rebuttal. And it came just days later when Congressman Preston Brooks, who was a cousin of Butler, confronted Sumner at his Senate desk, denounced his speech as a libel on South Carolina and Mr. Butler, and then went on to hit Sumner over the head with a heavy cane, nearly killing him. The reaction to this fight between these men revealed just how profoundly polarized the nation was. Northerners supporting Sumner, while Brooks received adulation of all kinds from newspapers of the South and hundreds of new canes from fans of his. One even inscribed a cane with these words, "Hit him again." By the time Sumner gave his now famous speech, he'd become a member of a new political party, the Republican Party. A product of and direct response to the Kansas-Nebraska Act. Its membership was constituted of anti-slavery advocates from the Democratic, Whig, and Free Soil parties, and unified around opposing the extension of slavery into the new territories. In short time, it became the second largest party in the nation. At the same time, the largest party, the Democratic Party, was struggling to maintain unity as its northern and southern factions became more and more divided. The Republican Party from its inception was a party of the North, almost exclusively. Because the Democratic Party was the only national party, it expected a victory in the 1856 election. Their candidate was James Buchanan of Pennsylvania, who had experience as a congressman and a secretary of state under James K. Polk. The Republican Party campaigned on what were classic Whig issues, including what we today might call infrastructure and tariffs, protectionism. But it was also the first national party to declare fully its opposition to slavery. Buchanan was a familiar face, and he won with the hope he could maintain this delicate, fragile status quo in America. But just days after his inauguration, the Supreme Court handed down its momentous Dred Scott decision. That decision would only add to the already deep divide on slavery. Ironically, Justice Taney, who authored the decision, was hoping it would settle the issue. Far from that. Here's some details of the case. Dred Scott was a man who had been born a slave. He had been sold to a surgeon who took him to Illinois, a free state, and then to the Wisconsin Territory, which was also free. Remember, the Northwest Ordinance proscribed slavery, and the Wisconsin Territory, as well as Illinois, were both part of that, covered by the Northwest Ordinance. So in the Wisconsin Territory, Scott married and had two daughters. After his master's death in 1846, Scott sued in the Missouri courts for his freedom on the simple grounds, or so it seemed at the time, that his residence in a free state and free territory as a free man made him a free man. The case made its way through the court system to the U.S. Supreme Court, where it was presided over by the aforementioned

0: Justice Taney, Roger B. Taney, a Democrat from Maryland. Well, the court ruled against Scott, and Taney, who wrote the majority opinion, took his chance to stake his claim and resolve the issue of slavery in the territories once and for all. There were three main components to the decision. First, the court dismissed Scott's claims, arguing that he lacked standing to sue because he was not a citizen. Why was he not a citizen? He was not a citizen because the Constitution did not intend, the court said, to extend the rights of citizenship to blacks. It's an openly racial argument. Number two, he also argued, the court argued, that Congress lacked the power to deprive any person of his property without due process. And because slaves were property, slavery could not be excluded from any federal territory or state. So argued the court. Finally, number three, the court ruled that the Missouri Compromise itself was not just moot due to the passage of the Kansas-Nebraska Act, but unconstitutional from the start. It had been all along, because it invalidly excluded slavery from Wisconsin and other northern territories. So, with the Missouri Compromise tossed aside and thrown on the ash heap of history, everything was now up for grabs. And the radical Southerners wasted no time calling for a federal slave code to protect their property, as they thought of it. They were emboldened by the Dred Scott case and thought things were turning their way at last. They even sensed, and with good reason, that President Buchanan was on their side. Northerners, too, believed Buchanan was a tool of the pro-slavery South at worst, and a man not willing to spend any political capital on the issue of slavery at best. Leadership on the issue of slavery would have to come from some other source. So at last we come to one of the great luminaries, one of the great figures of American political history, a rising star in the Republican Party, a very successful trial lawyer, a one-term Whig congressman. Who was this man? It's Abraham Lincoln.
1: And you've been listening to Hillsdale College professor and author of Land of Hope, Bill McClay, telling one heck of a story, all of the elements, political, cultural, leading straight to a collision, and that would be the Civil War. Up through this context rises a lawyer and a fairly unknown man up till now, named Abraham Lincoln. When we continue, more of the remarkable story of the rise of Lincoln here on Our American Stories.

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12: And we return to Our American Stories in our final portion of our story on the rise of Abraham Lincoln as a part of our Story of America series with Hillsdale College professor and author of Land of Hope, Bill McClay. Let's pick up where we last left off.
13: Who was this man? This Abraham Lincoln. Well, his life story became the stuff of legend. He was the uncommon common man, born to a humble frontier life, who rose to prominence through sheer grit, determination, and talent, and hard work. He was born in Kentucky, literally in a log cabin. We know almost nothing of his early life, except that he was poor. He moved around from Kentucky to Indiana, from Indiana to Illinois, as his father moved around, which was not unusual in those days. We know he hated the chores of farm life, endless work, plowing, harvesting, chopping wood, hauling water. And although he had almost no formal schooling, he was a voracious reader and had a great love of words, of rhetoric, of oratory. And he knew that books and his great capacity for the use of the English language would be the ticket to his rising in the world. He arrived as a very young man in New Salem, Illinois, unknown to anyone. He got a job as a clerk and through his exertions became a very popular member of the community. He was appointed postmaster and then, on his second try, was elected to the Illinois General Assembly, the state legislature. For Lincoln, this success was the embodiment of the Declaration of Independence, a document he revered and would repeatedly return to because it so beautifully affirmed equal worth of all people, ordinary people, and their equal right to life, liberty, and the pursuit of happiness. That love of equality was not some passing affection. It was deep and profound. For Lincoln, the words equality meant the rights of all people to the fruits of their own labor. A principle grounded not in the will of government or any human source, but in nature itself, in God. That's why Lincoln so despised slavery from his earliest days, because he believed deep in his core that slavery was a form of theft, that allowed one class of men to steal from another class of men. Well, some say that men make the times, and others say the times make the men. It was in the fervor of the 1850s, with slavery heavily weighing on the nation, that Lincoln emerged. Stephen Douglas, the little giant from Illinois, he was up for re-election to the Senate in 1858, in what was just going to be a warm-up for a presidential bid in 1860. Lincoln opposed Douglas from the very beginning of this campaign, and he was a natural choice to compete for the Illinois Senate seat. So he had his moment, and his Senate candidacy gave him a platform, a moral platform, to attack Douglas's ideas, his political skills, expose his lack of principle when it came to the weightiest moral issue of the day. In 1858, he challenged Douglas to a series of debates, 7 in all, and Douglas accepted. These debates were real classics of American oratory, of all oratory. Lincoln tried at every turn to make Douglas appear to be a radical pro-slavery, pro-Dred Scott sympathizer, which Douglas actually was not. Douglas, for his part, tried to make Lincoln look like a dangerous abolitionist radical, which Lincoln was not. Lincoln was anti-slavery, but he was not in favor of abolition. But the debates were substantive and worthy of the state of Illinois, the Senate, and the nation. Lincoln would go on to lose the election to Douglas, but it was a competitive race. And Lincoln emerged as a national figure, a possible and plausible Republican candidate for president in 1860. So the Republican Party came just a few seats short, 4 to be exact, of an absolute majority in Congress. A growing and ascendant Republican Party and a fracturing of the National Democratic Party foreshadowed trouble ahead for the nation. The last dire warning of things to come was the news of abolitionist John Brown's raid at Harper's Ferry on the night of October 16, 1859 at the Federal Arsenal. Brown's hatred of slavery had grown. He was convinced that God had called him to do what he did that night, which was to strike at the institution of slavery itself. His plan was simple. He and his men would seize guns from the federal arsenal and use them to arm slaves in the region and begin an uprising which would lead to the creation of a slave-run state. This effort was doomed from the start, and 14 lives were lost in the process, 2 being his own sons. Brown was hanged in December of that year, and these were some of his final words before being put to death. In the first place, I deny everything but what I have all along admitted, the design on my part to free slaves. I intended certainly to have made a clean thing of that matter, as I did last winter when I went into Missouri and took slaves without the snapping of a gun on either side, moved them through the country, and finally left them in Canada. I designed to do the same thing again on a larger scale. The court acknowledges, as I suppose, the validity of the law of God. I see a book kissed here, which I suppose to be the Bible, or at least the New Testament. That book teaches me that all things whatsoever I would that men should do to me, I should do even so to them. It teaches me further to, quote, remember them that are in bonds as bound with them. I endeavored to act upon that instruction. I say I am too young to understand that God is any respecter of persons. I believe that to have interfered, as I have done, as I have always freely admitted that I have done, in behalf of his despised poor, was not wrong, but right. Now, if it is deemed necessary that I should forfeit my life for the furtherance of the ends of justice, and mingle my blood further with the blood of my children, and with the blood of millions in this slave country, whose rights are disregarded by wicked, cruel, and unjust enactments, I submit, so that it be done. Southerners were horrified by Brown's actions and took his violent rampage to be an indication of what the North had in store. Northerners saw Brown as a martyr of sorts, even a saint. There was little room for moderates left on the issue of slavery. By the election of 1860, the Democratic Party had all but come apart, not acceptable to Southerners and Buchanan supporters. They nominated their own candidate, Vice President John Breckinridge of Kentucky. Other Democratic dissenters would form a new party, the Constitutional Union Party. In short, it was a mess, and it would make the likelihood of a Republican victory a probability. Lincoln won 180 electoral votes from all 18 free states, and only from those states. He didn't get a single vote, a single electoral vote, from the South. Douglas got an anemic 12 electoral votes and finished a distant fourth. Lincoln's win was a turning point in American life and a momentous victory for many reasons and many ways. It was the first time a president had been elected on an entirely regional basis, and some Southerners warned that such a precedent, such an outcome in this election would leave the South with no choice but to secede from the Union. Immediately after the election, the state of South Carolina did precisely that. War, it seems, was almost inevitable.
12: The story of the rise of Lincoln here on Our American Stories.
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12: And we return to Our American Stories. Up next, a story from a man who has sold more than 45 million records and has 38 top 40 hits to his name. We're talking about Pat Boone. When we interviewed Pat, the first question we asked him was undeniably basic. But he answered it beautifully. We asked him how he became famous. Let's get into the story. Take it away, Pat.
26: Well, I grew up in Nashville, Tennessee. I'm a country boy. My dad, a building contractor. Mom, a registered nurse. Very practical professions. But we were, as so many people in Middle Tennessee were and are, we were churchgoers. We were church members. And I grew up believing and was baptized when I was barely 13. So in my teens, I was thinking of myself, seeing myself as a Christian, a child of God, and really living a good, wholesome life, and dating Shirley Foley, the daughter of Red Foley, the Country Music Hall of Fame. He wasn't then, but he was hosting the Grand Ole Opry, having replaced Roy Acuff after many years. And I was not a big country music fan till I met Shirley Foley. She came to our high school. Her mom was not well, and so she had to be in the dorm at Lipscomb. And at 16, we met, and really a romance began then that continues to this minute. But we were just teenagers, and then her mom died when Shirley was 16, 17. Her mom was young, but rheumatic fever and heart condition. First open-heart surgery ever in Nashville at Vanderbilt Hospital. But she didn't live long after that. So then her mom's death brought us even closer together. And so when Red Foley was given the opportunity to go to Springfield, Missouri, to start the Ozark Jubilee, which would become the first and huge nationwide country music show on Saturday nights from Springfield, Missouri. But he hadn't done it yet, and he was taking his three widowed daughters, including Shirley, to Springfield, and I couldn't stand to let her go. We were 19 then. So I asked if she would marry me, and I asked him, and he tearfully gave us permission and bought our rings. So we married at 19, and I was on my way now to being a preacher, teacher. But I had won, seemed like incidentally, I had won the Ted Mack Amateur Hour 3 weeks in a row, and it was the forerunner of shows like, you know, The Voice and America's Got Talent. The winners were selected by the viewers with cards and letters. The show would appear on Saturday night, and by Thursday, the votes were counted. And if you won 1 week, you would come back for another. And I won 3 weeks in a row. Well, I was thinking of being a singer at that point, but nothing came up. No contracts, no offers. So now I'm married, and I'm in Texas, and I get a call from New York, and they're assembling all the three-time winners to come back and compete with each other. Well, I was one. So I flew back to New York, and I was expecting our first baby by then. And so I was on that show, and they told me I was winning, but while I was having to wait in New York, I couldn't afford to go back to Texas and then back to New York again. So I waited in a seedy little hotel off Times Square until they let me know if I was winning or not. So while I was waiting, I went on Arthur Godfrey's talent show on a Monday after being on the talent show Saturday and auditioned for the Arthur Godfrey show, which was a Monday night. And they put me on that Monday night and I won. Well, that disqualified me from the Ted Mack Amateur Hour because you can't be a professional winner on Monday and then be declared an amateur winner the following Saturday. And I blew it, and it was over. I went back to Texas, and again, I came that close to having a career in music, but it hadn't happened. Now, as we're expecting our second child, I get a call from Randy Wood of Dot Records outside Nashville. He'd seen all of this. I was a homeboy, you know, winning these national contests. And he said he had a new record company called Dot. And he thought that I could make some hit records. And he asked if I'd like to come to Chicago and record. And of course I did, not knowing what to expect. And he had me sing a rhythm and blues song called Two Hearts, Two Kisses, Make One Love. It was an R&B record by The Charms on the Dutone label, but it was not known on pop radio at all. And I didn't know what R&B was, but I listened to that record and I picked up on the flavor of One Heart's Not Enough, Baby. Two hearts will make you feel crazy. One kiss will make you feel so nice. Two kisses take you to paradise. Two hearts, two kisses, make one love. And that song that we recorded immediately sold 1 million records. That was in March of 55. My second baby had come, and number three was on the way already. and I had to do a follow-up record. So in May of 55, I recorded Fats Domino's Ain't That a Shame. His had been number one R&B, which was a separate genre called race music, sold 150,000. I did his song, My Way. You made me cry when you said goodbye. Ain't that a shame? And I did my version, rock and roll, as we were calling it. Mine sold 1.5 million, 10 times what Fats had sold with his own song and his own record. And he was thrilled, and he said many times, I made more money with Pat Boone's record of my song than from my own record, because he was the writer and publisher of his song, and he actually made more royalty from my version of his Ain't That a Shame than I made from mine. I was getting like a beginner 3% royalty, and he was making twice that as the writer, publisher of the song. So people had the crazy idea in latter years that I was somehow taking something from the original performers, the R&B performers like Little Richard. and others that I covered their songs, but I took their songs, which were already hits, R&B, selling a modest amount of records, and I'd do their song and sell a million or million and a half of their song, and they made more money from my versions than from their own. So now, as I say, this all happened. I wasn't seeking it. It all just fell on me. But from that time, March of 55, for 4.5 years, I was never off the single chart. I hold that record in the record business, 220 consecutive weeks without ever being off the single chart. Everything I recorded from then on, I had 41 chart records in the 50s. Elvis had 40. I had 41. And he was my opening act the first time we met. The kids didn't know who he was, but they liked the way he looked. They didn't like the way his song sounded, because it was a Bill Monroe bluegrass song. Blue Moon of Kentucky, keep on shining. Well, that wasn't rhythm and blues, but he tried to make it sound like it was. And he got lots of applause when he left the stage that night. And then I went on and I got all the screams, because I had 3 million sellers. So from then on, this is a very long-winded answer to your question, but I'm just trying to let you see how what was happening to me was not something I was orchestrating. It was just happening to me. And as a Christian kid in Nashville, I realized that you know, I had some talent as a singer. I could sing anything anybody put in front of me. I didn't have any voice lessons to speak of, but I sang I in church. As a teenager, into my early grown years, I would lead singing in church. We didn't, in our church, didn't have instruments of music. It was all a cappella. So I could stand up and lead 300 or 400 or 500 people in congregational singing. Sing the wondrous love of Jesus. And just wave my arms like I knew what I was doing, counting time. I didn't know how to count time. But what I didn't know at the time was it was great vocal exercise, leading a cappella singing, congregational singing for 400 or 500 people at a time with or without microphone, made it possible for me to sing rhythm and blues or big band swaying or anything I wanted to sing without any worry. I could just sing it, whatever you put in front of me, I could do it. But it wasn't through training, that is consciously. So that's a very long-winded answer. It all happened to me, but I always had the sense from that time on that it was for a reason, that I was going to be a teacher, preacher originally, and I was being given a different kind of platform. And as a rock and roll singer, not as a preacher and a teen idol.
0: And a terrific job on the editing, production, and storytelling by our own Monty Montgomery. And a special thanks to Pat Boone. 45 million records sold, an astonishing 220 consecutive weeks on the singles charts. Even Elvis didn't do that. And what Pat Boone had to say about his career being thrust on him, well, it happens to some people. And that he had all that preparation in the pulpit and doing worship and leading it a cappella. There was nothing Pat Boone hadn't sung before he was a big-time singer. The story of how Pat Boone came to fame here on Our American Stories.
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21: 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They're truly some of our favorites. Up next, a story from Brent Timmons. Today, he shares with us a story entitled Balance. Take it away, Brent.
22: Asher had left on his motorcycle for work at his summer job. He had just graduated and needed to make a quick stop at his high school to drop off his borrowed laptop and calculus calculator. 30 minutes later, my wife answers the phone. The information she was given was brief. Asher had had a motorcycle accident in front of the school. They thought he would be okay, but the ambulance was coming and may end up taking him to the hospital. That was about the extent of the information. Both of us quickly thought the worst, like he had collided with another vehicle when either turning into the school or coming out. The wording, thought he would be okay, registered in my mind as non-life-threatening injuries. Where would they take him was the first question out of my mouth. Tina called the school right back and was told it would be Nanticoke. We wondered how we would know whether to go to the school or to head directly to the hospital. This state lasted about 3 minutes. I wouldn't call it hysteria. It was more like a laser focus on how we were going to get to where our son was. Then Asher called. He said he was okay, described the situation, and told us we just needed to come get him and his bike. We know our son well enough that this immediately put us at ease. I hooked up the trailer, and we headed off. It was a relatively minor event. Asher was slowly turning into the drive of the school. They actually caught it on camera, and he hit a small patch of sand on the asphalt. The rear end slipped out in a heartbeat, and he ended up on the ground, under the bike. The school staff was fabulous. They rushed to his aid immediately and watched over him in the nurse's office as he gathered his wits, and the shaking from the adrenaline wore off. The bike had some scrapes, but overall, he and his bike would be fine. This is one of those things. One of those things that remind us how quickly something can happen, which could alter the future. It's one of those things that remind us to appreciate every moment. One of those things that changes us. One of those things we are thankful for because of the lessons learned. Motorcycle riding is by nature much riskier than riding in a car or truck. If you look at the statistics, it's, well, you don't even want to know. It's a choice made with a known risk. We let our boys make that choice with that risk. I ride myself. Why would we do that? Would we rather our boys didn't engage in such an activity? It isn't that simple. A life lived without any risk is, well, it's not really living at all, is it? We take a risk when we choose a college major in the face of uncertainty. We take a risk in participating in a sport when we may possibly be embarrassed by poor performance. We take a risk in choosing a life partner. We take a risk in changing jobs. We take a risk in buying a home and committing to pay a mortgage for the next 30 years. A life without any risk is a life of not moving forward. It's not really life at all. Of course, there are ways to reduce risk, and we do those things, and with a passion. At some point, there is a balancing of the passion to live and the passion to walk in caution and wisdom. And that's really part of the secret of life. People choose different ways to go about it. Maybe you lean on your faith in God, or maybe you lean on your faith in yourself. Personally, I've been disappointed in my own strength way too many times. At the risk of making you feel like I've tricked you into a discussion about God, I'll share this. After we decide whether there is a God or not, and who that God is, comes what I'd say is one of the most prevalent debates about faith. What does God do, and what do I do? People fall all over the spectrum on this. It would take me volumes to try to communicate where I've landed personally. And honestly, who really cares what I've concluded? I'll just say this. I want my boys to walk in wisdom, to not be averse to taking a risk, and to trust God in the midst of doing that. Take a risk, ride safe, and live well.
21: Take a risk, ride safe, and live well. Wisdom in all of those words. A special thanks to Monty Montgomery on the production of that piece, and to Brent Timmons for a short but profound story with some real-life implications as it relates to all of us and our lives. And we'd love to hear stories from you about this space. We spend a lot of time talking about risk and risk-taking. Our entrepreneur stories are nothing but risk stories. A lot of people think entrepreneurs love risk, but that's not quite right. What we've learned is that they love to manage risk and that a life without risk is not worth living. And so they manage risk better than most of us and live within the space of risk and real traumatic risk because it's how they're hardwired. You can't make an entrepreneur any more than you can make someone ride a motorcycle. It's risky business riding a motorcycle. I've done it for many years of my life, gave it up when I had kids. So I made a very different decision about risk than this family did about, for instance, riding a motorcycle. Send your risk stories, your failure stories, because we love both of those, and what you learn from failure to OurAmericanStories.com. That's OurAmericanStories.com. 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

0: This is Our American Stories, and our next story is brought to us by a listener, Jim Johnson, who is a longtime pastor who lives in Rogers, Minnesota. Pastor Jim wowed our listeners with his story, Everett's Last Christmas Carol. We asked if he had another story to share with our listeners, and here he is again. Here's Pastor Jim.
1: Somewhere around row 22, section 3 in the left field bleachers in Bloomington, Minnesota, at the now leveled Metropolitan Stadium, the old Met as we called it, where the Twins used to play between 1961 and 1981. There it was that I learned a harsh, cruel lesson about life. I learned a lot of lessons about life, but that day culminated them all together. It's been 41 years since then, August of 1979. Back then, I was involved in professional

inside journalist to be would fling one hot dog to me, seeing how hungry and sweaty I was. Every time I scrambled down the steps to Russian's post in the commissary in center field behind the fence next to the scoreboard, Steve Russian would fling a hot dog to keep me going. I will never forget him for that gift. Baseball is good because of people like Steve Russian. And because it's slow and dramatic and there's time to learn how to live life well. Baseball is played in a crowd in an artificially made city park, with people sitting on top of each other, crowding into you, elbows and kneecaps a little too tight. You see, baseball in a stadium with 20,000 or 30,000 or 45,000 people puts you in a different world. The smells, the sounds, the echoing crack of a Louisville slugger, the force of a Bob Casey announcer saying, "Now batting for the Twins, number 29, the second baseman, Rod Carew." Or how he used to say in that buzzsaw voice, "No smoking in the Metrodome, no smoking." And there you would see Kent Herbeck at first base while Casey crooned that anti-nicotine song. There was my Kennedy High School mate, our Varsity Eagle first baseman pitcher, pretending to smoke while Mr. Casey yelled, "No smoking!" And Herbeck would wave his arm saying, "No, no, you can't do that." And we loved it. That's what happens when you put 20-somethings in a stadium tucked inside a place with 2,500 fans or 25,000 fans and the noises and hot dogs and vendors, the players all blending together with the PA man, a symphony of sports and people and life. Something better happens when you give a 17-year-old a cooler of hot dogs and you point to the crowd and say, "Go sell these." You learn about the world selling hot dogs at a ball game. So now when I'm living with the rest of you during this global pandemic, I pine for the crowds and those days at the old Met. I think about August 1st, 1979, when I learned about crowds and humility and revenge and hot dogs. The old Met was a hodgepodge patchwork of a sports venue, almost modular. The infield was made of black soil like it was from the Red River Valley of the North. It was a small stadium that could hold up to 45,000 people, even more for the Vikings games, but it was, well, a little backward. But we loved it because it was ours. It was not New York. It was not L.A. It was not Chicago. It was not Wrigley. It was not St. Louis. Just old Met Stadium built in Bloomington, Minnesota, on an onion field next to the Minnesota River. Now it's the Mall of America, but then it was just a training ground for life. That day I muttered, "Hot dogs." I was mad. Hot dogs. It was a hot day, so I would sell about 36, maybe 72 hot dogs. That was it. While my friends during that hot knothole afternoon game would be making 20% commission on snow cones or malt cups by the hundred. I asked our commissary manager, Mr. Dillon, the cigar-smoking vendor boss, if maybe, just for a Wednesday day game with 83-degree heat, for a Twins game against the Oakland A's, if I could sell 75-cent malt cups or snow cones instead of hot dogs. Dillon, to my incredulity, said, "No, sell hot dogs." "What?" I said. "Come on. I'm a hot dog vendor. I'm an upper-class sales rep." It was not quite beer vendor level, but way above the soda hawkers and the lads selling popcorn. Hot dog vendors had status. We could cry out with our throats wide open, the veteran first-team major league Schweigert vendors. "Hot dogs! Get your hot dogs here!" It was the rookies who had no choices. Peanuts, yes, they had clout, but hot dog vendors were supposed to get their way, so I asked Dillon if I could sell snow cones. But he said, "No, we're not going to do that." On a knothole Wednesday at 3 p.m., with only 5,711 fans in the park that day, selling for a team that would draw the fewest fans of any team in the American League that year, an average of 9,900 fans per game,

0: Those poorly middling twins were letting go of all their stars because Mr. Griffith was too tight to pay them, and the fans stayed away in droves. We, in turn, were destined to watch players like Rick Sofield and Willie Norwood instead of Larry Heisel and Greg Nettles and Lyman Bostock and Rod Carew. The crowds were so thin, so we figured if we showed up on a sweltering 83 day to sell hot dogs, we could at least sell something cold. But Dylan said, no chance. And that ticked me off. So my co-working underlings, vendors 1 through 299, were selling cold items and making big fat coin. And I would be selling steaming hot dogs to little children who did not want to eat something hot and maybe make $14 for the day. That was wrong. Hot dogs, I growled. To top it off, section 3 was filled with little children. Tiny humans with small coins and no desire to eat hot Schweigert tender bites. They crowded the aisles in such a way that I couldn't get to my spot. At the old Met, the high school vendors all staked their claim. This guy in the third base seats, that guy in the second deck behind home. But I and my gentle giant friend Gunner, that 6'4" first base backup to Kent Herbeck at Kennedy High School, Gunner and I would claim the first deck of left field. We owned it. It was ours. It was our unquestioned capitalistic domain. But those knothole kids got in for free with an adult who paid $3 for a ticket. And any old guy who paid that little for a ticket was not going to spend a dollar for the junior knothole kids he crowded into his Ford Galaxy for a free knothole game on an 83-degree day in Minnesota. So that was my mindset going into row 32 that August 1st day. During the middle of the first inning, then and there, I decided I was going to have my way. I decided to break vendors' code rules. Yes, I was mad so I could do it. Rule number one for vendors was always never walk on the bleacher seat backs.
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1: And we're back with Our American Stories and with Jim Johnson. Let's pick up where he last left off.
0: During the middle of the first inning, then and there, I decided I was going to have my way. I decided to break vendors' code rules. Yes, I was mad so I could do it. Rule number one for vendors was always, never walk on the bleacher seat backs. Unthinkable. You have to walk down the aisle. But no, I said, like Herbie Brooks, the passionate Minnesota-born St. Paul side coach of the Gophers and Team USA hockey. Not today. Not tonight. I was sick and tired of kids and crowds and sick and tired of hearing how people had to follow the rules. So I was cruising down those bleacher back steps. Row 22, row 21, and I was carrying my 36 hot dogs in a candy apple plastic tub, my vendor number 311 button flapping on my hat, my crisp linen vendor shirt, my coin apron clanking and clinking down the aisle with me, and I was feeling good. I was feeling right. All the way down row 25, 24, 23, I was going great, my athletic poise carrying the day, not a worry. But then came row 22, and there my ankle turned on the top of that bleacher. My Nike high top twisted, and my left knee wrenched itself between seats 14 and 15. My chest heaved into row 21, and my hot dog cooler popped and bounced onto rows 19 and 20. My wax paper baggies spilled out Schweigert tender bites, and they slinkied and wobbled between seats 12 and 13 and 15. Coins from my apron sprinkled and chinkled and rolled, and little knothole children, those thieves, pounced on my quarters, $4 worth of them, and liberated them from my care. One wiener splunched underneath my foot, and a teenage kid, some gearhead with orange hair, pointed and stared and said, "Ha! Look at that! Look at that kid!" His friends laughed hard, and they pointed at me with their fingers at my vulnerable position and laughed like mockers and scoffers. Some hot dogs escaped while I picked up my coins, my red face with anger, looking back at them and watching those pre-adolescent pirates scooping up my change, and it was all gone. It was there I realized, yes, you have to pay for your misdeeds. Some people get away for their disorder, but not me. It was there that I realized there is no true justice in this world, in this dark, dark planet. Unlike what I learned in elementary school in Bloomington, Minnesota, in the lower class suburbs, or in Sunday school at the Lutheran church, I learned that we are not all family. We are not all brothers and sisters, are we? We are not, like Neil Diamond sang, hands touching hands, reaching out, touching me, touching you. That's not true, is it, sweet Caroline? No, my friends, we are cheaters and thieves and out to get the goods. And no, we are not going to all wear masks and stay home and ride the coronavirus out. We are going to take what is ours and point and laugh at the man with the hot dogs stumbling over row 22 and 21 at the Met Stadium. You know, such cold, hard truths you can only learn personally. And I learned them at the old Met Stadium. Now I'm a Lutheran pastor, the father of 9 children, the grandfather of 7. I've pastored souls in northern Minnesota, and I have cared for parishioners in Southern California, too. Now I'm a coach and advisor to 20 pastors of new churches all across America, and I'm a friend and father to 7 adult children and 2 teenagers. And what I really want to tell them is summarized in 5 words. Guard your hot dogs, bub. A Scandinavian-American Anglo guy can have heroes. And they were people of all races and all creeds, every class. We respected Muhammad Ali from Kentucky, but he really was from the whole world. We wished we were Tony Oliva the Cuban and Ken Landru the Angelino from L.A. We adored Kirby Puckett, and we loved Ozzie Smith from Watts. And Rod Carew was from New York, but they were all ours. They were Minnesota Twins. They were baseball players, and they belonged to us. We imitated them. We swung like them. And that's good, because it's baseball in a crowd in an artificially made city park with people sitting on top of each other. During the COVID season, you think about times like that, and you wish we could learn to get along better. We could learn to get along and follow the rules and put on a mask or watch from home and don't sing in front of a big crowd of people and spread your germs for Pete's sake. Don't smoke, not in the Metrodome or anywhere else. But now I'm living with the rest of you during this global pandemic, and I pine for those simpler days and the crowds and everything I learned from what I'm missing today. I remember one day selling hot dogs on the other side of the stadium when the Yankees were playing the Twins in a night game at the old Met. I wandered away from left field and was selling on the second deck side, infield, by first base. Everybody stopped selling and the fans stood up when Yankees slugger Reggie Jackson stepped into the box. When the Yankees came to the Met, it was always a sellout or nearly so. The usually empty seats would fill with over 40,000 fans. They came to see mostly Reggie Jackson or to jeer him. Doug Corbett was the reliever. 20,000 voices yelled, hoping Doug Corbett would strike Reggie Jackson out. Jackson was controversial and lovable and hateable all at once because He enjoyed himself and loved to hit that little round ball as far and hard as he could. Like Muhammad Ali, he was the straw that stirred the drink, or, like I would tell my little grandchildren, the popsicle stick that stirs the hot chocolate. Once Jackson said, "I don't come to New York to become a star. I brought my star with me." We loved him for saying that, and we knew it was true. He also famously said, "After Jackie Robinson," referring to the first black player to break into the major leagues, "after Jackie Robinson, the most important black player in baseball is Reggie Jackson." And he added, "I really mean that." But my favorite quote of all time from Mr. October is how he described dealing with defeat. "I was reminded," Jackson said, "when I lose or strike out, a billion people in China don't care." I think that's about the way it is. That day at the Old Met, I put down my hot dog cooler and just watched Jackson with two men on base and the Yankees down by two, facing Corbett and the 40,000 Minnesotans in the eighth inning. He turned and twisted on the first pitch, missing wildly, and we all laughed as the umpire called strike one. He swung with as much gusto as that red-headed bozo who laughed at me when I tripped on row 22. "Yes," we yelled, "strike him out, get him." The second pitch was a curveball, and Jackson flailed again, spinning on his heels, falling on his ripe hip, sprawling into the dirt. Oh, how we jeered. Victory was so sweet, we thought. Two strikes on Reggie Jackson. And then came three wasted pitches, and Jackson watched them all and waited for the 3-2 pitch.
1: 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He's also a pastor, as he mentioned. And by the way, to hear his story that he last did with us, Everett's Last Christmas Carol, go to OurAmericanStories.com and in the search bar, just put in his name. But my goodness, I love that term, pre-adolescent pirates, because you could see those kids just scurrying around, stealing every last quarter, nickel, and dime. Yes, you do pay for your misdeeds, he learned. When we come back, more of this terrific storyteller. And my goodness, we have so many across our country. So many of you, the listeners, are actually our very best storytellers, right up there with the best authors and the most famous storytellers in this great country. Jim Johnson's story continues here on Our American Stories. 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
6: In 2005, investigators in Palm Beach, Florida, began uncovering a dark secret.
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6: There was a wealthy man in Palm Beach who was offering young girls a way to make money. That man was Jeffrey Epstein, and he had set up a system designed to bring him underage girls. Local police and the federal government would investigate and, by their count, find dozens of victims. Epstein would become one of the world's most infamous predators, a man who could have faced decades in prison but served just 13 months in his own wing of a county jail.
9: Why would you cut this deal with Jeffrey Epstein?
6: Epstein's abuse would span years and cross state lines.
10: New York, Palm Beach, New Mexico, Paris, Virgin Islands, and each one of those residences is an alleged crime scene.
6: I'm ABC's Mark Remillard, and with a team of journalists from the ABC News Investigative Unit, we've traveled around the country to look at Jeffrey Epstein and the allegations of his horrifying abuse, to hear from the girls who suffered it, who are now women fighting to recover from it. Truth and Lies, Jeffrey Epstein.
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11: And we continue with our American stories and Jim Johnson's story. Let's pick up where we last left off.
12: When it came, Jackson spun and the bat cracked and the ball sailed into the ether. It became as small in the sky as a tiny aspirin. It soared into the right field bleachers. And strangely, we all cheered for him. Even the Twins fans. To watch a man love adversity, stand up there and swing at all his enemies, devil may care. He sends a baseball into obscurity, and he trots around the bases with a half smile and a victor's jog. Oh, how we loved him. Jackson once said he prays before a homer, and he tells the Lord, he says, "Please, God, let me hit one. I'll tell everyone you did it." That suits me just about fine. Back in lower middle class Bloomington, I learned at the Met that there is no utopia. Nothing comes for free. There was no room for everybody to worry about not getting treated right. People on the bottom can rise up and learn. There's room for the tall and the proud to fall, and there's room for the lower bottom feeders to rise up. Those are the lowdown truths. If they say to sell hot dogs, sell hot dogs and smile. If you spill some mustard, rub it on your pants and wash your hands and keep going. My favorite vendor was an aging black man named Paps. He sold beer, which I did not do or drink to this day, but I admired how Paps sold it. He was at least 75 years old, and he smoked a pipe while he sold. He weighed about 250 pounds, and he sweat and smiled and carried his 40-pound boxes of Schlitz or Grain Belt or Pabst Blue Ribbon. And when he sold, he did not yell. He confidently smiled, a half-smile, like Reggie Jackson, and often sat down with the fans, took a break. He wore this rainbow-colored umbrella-type hat, and he talked and he spoke really soft, saying, "Hey, cold beer," he said. "So refreshing." Paps was living life and enjoying it, and everybody loved him. He was a laid-back man of confidence and love, and oh, how I wish I had those gifts. Fans loved to buy from Paps. Also at the Met, there was a scorebook vendor named Donnie. He had Down syndrome, as I recall. His glasses were usually crooked, and his shirt usually rode up too high up his back. His pants were loose, so you saw the top of his sweaty behind above the band of his underwear. We didn't look too close over there, but I learned to look really close at his face. Donnie was into it, and he loved his job. "Twin scorecard here, get your scorecard!" He drooled a little, but that was okay. We learned to accept it. There is dignity in work, and showing up to sell programs was Donnie's work. "Hi, Donnie," I learned to say to him. I learned to treat him with honor. I learned everybody counts. I learned God loves them all, and he loves you too. I also learned as a vendor about competition. One day during a Vikings game, Tom Vandervoort, vendor number 322, got too close to Doug Janzig, vendor 346. At halftime, we learned to order a double or a triple load of 72 hot dogs or 108, cramming them into our cooler. And then we would stand at the back of the line where the fans waited at the concession stand, maybe 8 or 9 people deep. We opened up the cooler, let the smell just waft out. And then we looked at the people waiting in the back, and we would coo to them, "Hot dogs here. Get your hot dogs." And on a cold day, you could sell about 90 hot dogs in about 5 minutes. But you had to stake your claim and take your spot at the back of that concession stand. On one fateful Saturday night, vendor 322 placed his cooler adjacent to Janzig, vendor 346. A turf war ensued. "Hey, get out of my spot," said Doug. "Forget it," said Tom. "Move out of here," said Doug. "No, you move," said Tom. Hard words grew into curses, and curses became threats, and then came the ultimate. The yellow mustard bottle was pointed. "Get out of here, squirt, squirt." Tom responded, "What are you doing, squirt, squirt, squirt?" Before it was over, all 200 dogs were unsold, and two vendors were covered with mustard. It was like a moment of eminent domain against free markets, competition against first come, first served. And in the end, two vendors battled it out and both lost. Two competitors that day were done selling. You know, in this world, at the old Met and in this life, you gotta learn to get along. Isn't that part of what we're learning today? During this crisis, we have the mask people and the non-maskers, the closer downs against the let it be and live your lifers. It's us against them. It's the haves versus the have-nots. It's the rioters against law and order. It's sometimes deadly, and it's sometimes just fine. But somehow, some way, we have to learn to get along. Like Reggie Jackson prayed it, "Please God, let me hit this one out. Let's get through this with love and patience and confidence and joy. We'll do our best and learn not to fight. We'll try to get along. We'll sell our hot dogs. We'll learn to love the poor man selling scorecards. And we'll try to keep the mustard bottles to ourselves." During this COVID crisis, this great lockdown, the sports shutdown, I listen to WCCO, the good neighbor to the great Northwest. And I listen to the old games, I hear Corey Provis and Dan Gladden, and I smile. Or I tune in and hear Tim Gordon or Herb Carneal from days before. And I wish, man, I wish I was selling hot dogs again. They're starting up the baseball season again, but what's baseball without the crowds? Well, it's still baseball, I suppose. My mom would have been watching it. She was a devoted fan. But Twins games without hot dog sales? Yeah, I think we can do it, but I still smell it good and real when I think about it and wish for better days. When the new season starts, I will watch it. It's baseball, and it makes me feel good. It makes me remember Donnie the Vendor and Steve Rushen flipping me a hot dog from behind a commissary counter, and it reminds me of Reggie Jackson. It reminds me of Kirby Puckett and those great rare athletes, black and white, Latino or Californians, unusual people who can show up for work every day, who learn to slap a curveball to the opposite field and sling an inside cutter down the left field line, or stroke a high fastball up the middle, or drive a towering fly ball way back over the left field fence. They do things so few athletes can do. And I'll love them and admire them, and I'll watch them hit it hard, driving it like Kirby Puckett, who always said, see the ball, hit the ball, or like Nelson Cruz, gripping and ripping those bomba homers, all wrist, all out, as the Twins did last year. 307 home runs in 1 year, one more than the Yankees. How good did that feel? It felt like justice to me. So what did I learn on August 1st, 1979? And what happened to those hot dogs? Well, let's be real and let's be honest. That fall over row 22 to 19 was a beautiful day for learning humility, and I did learn. You can't walk over the bleacher backs. And you don't have to live your life worrying about selling snow cones or hot dogs. Just do what you're supposed to do. Life is what you make it, and you don't have to whine. But what's the end of the story? Well, I'll tell you if you don't tell anybody else. I did pick up every one of those hot dogs. I picked up myself and gathered my pride. I walked out of left field and strode over to center field, three sections away, and yes, I sold every last one of those hot dogs, and I felt good about it too. Is it justice? No. But at the time, on that 83 degree night, it seemed like the right thing to do, to make the best of it. And that's what I'm encouraging you to do. Let's all do it as Americans. Let's face the crisis in the face and make the best of it without complaining. And don't squirt anybody with a mustard bottle, okay?
11: And that was Jim Johnson. And again, he's a longtime pastor who lives in Rogers, Minnesota. And my goodness, what storytelling here. We met Paps. We met Donnie. We met an ecosystem. And we all work with people who are different than us. And you can crow and complain. And we know those people who do that all day long. Or you can get on with it and make the best of everything. And see that all of us can work together to do some pretty interesting things in our lives. And what did he learn most of all? That there's dignity in work. And there is. And lessons are learned every day by work of every kind. Jim Johnson's story, his baseball story, his love story with his sport and his town, here on Our American Stories.

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1: 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They're some of our favorites. In October of 2018, a tragedy struck a synagogue in Squirrel Hill, a neighborhood in Pittsburgh, Pennsylvania. Paul Kengor's daughters were nearly in the line of fire. Here he is to recount that story.
27: Pray for us. I will call you later. That was a text message that we received from our 16-year-old daughter at 10:16 a.m. on Saturday morning, October 27, 2018, as my wife and I drove toward Pittsburgh Strip District in downtown Pittsburgh. My wife called my daughter immediately. Are you okay? Were you in an accident? In a hushed voice, my daughter explained that she, our second daughter, and three friends, along with an adult friend of ours named Susie, were hiding in their van across the street from the Tree of Life Synagogue in Pittsburgh's Squirrel Hill section. They were there for a Saturday morning retreat at a house across the street. They had arrived at 9:55 a.m. They had initially stopped the van directly across from the synagogue on Shady Avenue, which would have been straight in the line of fire between the police and the shooter.
2: It's going to be at 5898 Wilkins Avenue, Tree of Life Synagogue, 3480, you copy?
27: They were planning to hop out and walk to the house. Mercifully, the driver, Susie, decided almost on a whim, a gut feel, she later conceded, to find a parking spot so she could walk the girls inside. Just as she moved to a spot a little further away, police cars began flying in.
3: Okay, initial reports of an active shooter, one down in the Tree of Life Synagogue, Zone 4.
27: As the girls struggled to assess the chaos, the police parked sideways in order to use their vehicles as shields for the shootout. The street was instantly closed off. Susie told the girls not to get out. They all sat on the floor of the van, ducked, and listened, and prayed, and worried. We received that text message about 20 minutes later. Shortly after we talked to her daughter, Susie and the girls made a careful decision to drive a little further away. Susie did a U-turn and went down the street just enough to pull into a driveway that allowed them to put a few houses and buildings of separation between them, the synagogue, and the gunfire. After nearly an hour of chaos and confusion, the girls decided to abandon the van and make a run for it.
2: 315 base, we are pinned down by gunfire. He's firing out of the front of the building with an automatic weapon.
4: Copy.
2: Can't get any closer, we're under fire.
27: They dashed across backyards and over fences to meet a relative of Susie who lived down the street. They could hear gunfire in the background. They met Susie's relative in his getaway car. They escaped. They got free.
6: Is in custody. We have multiple casualties inside the synagogue. We have three officers who have been shot. And at this time, we have no more information because we are still clearing the building and trying to figure out if the situation is safe, if there are any more threats inside the building. So that's all we have at this point.
27: They were very lucky. So were we. My wife and I, of course, are so grateful that our loved ones didn't get caught in the crossfire. My kids had only one scrape, one of the girls, from hopping over a fence. And yet I imagine that many of the families of the 11 dead asked why God hadn't spared their loved ones. I agree. That's one of those timeless questions that we all ask. It's a question that believers of all stripes, and the Jewish people in particular, have asked since literally the time of Job. It's a mystery why some leave this world in a violent way, seemingly prematurely, while others seem to stay longer in this valley of tears, and if and when certain people are protected and others are or aren't. I have no answer there. Though I know that God is the author of life, and God wasn't the one pulling the trigger in that synagogue. The evil that transpired there was not an act of benevolence by a loving God. I also feel confident in saying this. The true tree of life is not an earthly one, but an eternal one. This world, unlike the heavenly paradise we seek, is full of sin and rot. The trees in this world, they decay and they die. Eternal life and perfect bliss are not reachable in this world. They come in the next. Now that might be small consolation, I understand, to the grieving and hurting loved ones of the Tree of Life Synagogue, but honestly, I think it's truly the best that we can say.
1: And we've been listening to Paul Kengor, who teaches at nearby Grove City College. And by the way, that's where our own Robbie Davis went to college. And what a story he told indeed. Why do some leave this world prematurely at the hands of a madman and a mass murderer like this while others don't? And I don't think Paul could have put it better, and I don't think there's a better way to put it. It's a mystery. And in the end, well, we can't put ourselves in God's mind. And it's a mystery. Paul Kengor's story, his family's story, of a tragedy in Pennsylvania that still lives with him today and will live on with him forever. This is Our American Stories. 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
8: And we continue with our American stories. In a thrilling moment-by-moment narrative based on a wealth of recently declassified documents and in-depth interviews, authors Bob Drury and Tom Clavin tell the remarkable story of the evacuation of Saigon in Last Man Out, the true story of America's heroic final hours in Vietnam. This closing chapter of the war would become the largest-scale evacuation ever carried out, as improvised by a very small unit of Marines. Here's Bob Drury with the story.
9: In 1973, the United States, South Vietnam, and the Democratic Republic of North Vietnam signed the Paris Peace Accords. Now, according to those accords, everybody hoped and wished, especially in the United States, that we were going to have another Korea situation, that it was going to be a country divided in two, there was going to be a DMZ, there was going to be a peace line for whenever. The North Vietnamese never had any idea of standing by these accords. They were constantly probing. They even were allowed to leave men, 130,000 men, construction workers, on the soil of the Republic of Vietnam. Finally, in the fall of 1974, led by a charismatic and strategic and tactical genius, and unfortunately named genius, General Van Tien Dung, they decided to invade. They broke the Paris Peace Accords. Now, we knew they were doing this. We had satellites. We had B-52 photos. We had everything. But Congress was just so sick of the war in Vietnam. We were out. We had some men. We had Marine security guards, MSGs, at provincial consulars. We had a half a platoon in Saigon. We had

Da Nang, a beautiful little port city of 500,000 people, became a swollen, seething cauldron of Arvin deserters, Arvin retreaters, civilians on the road. The roads were just, as the Arvins, as the South Vietnamese soldiers retreated into Da Nang, they raped and they looted, and Da Nang just became this swollen city. And finally we decided we have to have a plan, we have to get people out of here. What we tried to do is we tried an evac, both a fixed wing and a helicopter out of Da Nang. Fell apart immediately, in large part because our own allies, our former allies, the Arvins, thought we were cutting and running, which we were, and started firing on the American aircraft coming in. The MSG unit, the Marine Security Guard unit, a small unit in Da Nang, almost got into several firefights with their ostensible allies until they were finally snuck out in the back of a garbage truck. Finally, a sea lift was instituted. The U.S. and South Vietnam took as many boats, barges, ships as they could, sent them up there, and it became a total mess. Women were tossing their babies into the water. Arvin units were boarding fishing smacks, throwing the civilians overboard, old men and old women just throwing them overboard and commandeering these fishing smacks to get south. It was ugly. There were no Arvin commanders, no South Vietnam commanders to keep any kind of order. And we learned something from Da Nang, and that was, a sea lift from anywhere else is going to be kind of dicey. So now, General Deng, he hadn't planned on taking Saigon until perhaps late in 1975, but most likely in 1976 after the rainy season. Yet here he is. He finds himself, this started in late 1974, in early April, mid-April 1975, he finds himself with an army of 150,000 people encircling Saigon. He's going back and forth with it. Deng was a smart man. He knew that now was the time to strike. It was just, what were the Americans going to do, the Americans in Saigon? Now, as I said, there was this Marine Security Guard battalion, but it wasn't really a battalion. It was between 50 and 60 people. And 3 days before, the 7th Fleet, which was cruising the waters off South Vietnam in international waters out in the South China Sea, they sent in a platoon of Fleet Marines. Early reaction commando types. According to the Paris Peace Accords, we weren't allowed to have more than X amount of soldiers in South Vietnam, and the MSGs pretty much took up that quota. So they sent 50 young men, and they had them wearing leisure suits and carrying their guns and uniforms in duffel bags. I remember Top Valdez, who was the NCO in charge of the MSGs in Saigon, said, oh yeah, that's really gonna fool the North Vietnamese. They're never gonna know we're here. And there's all kinds of Americans still in there, not only civilians, but State Department, Spook, CIA, there's Army advisors, Air Force advisors, Navy advisors, but let's face it, the two main players in Saigon right now are the ambassador, Graham Martin, an elegant man, tall, a shock of white hair, always had a jaunty cigarette dangling from his lips. Unfortunately, he was a young man, he was only in his late 50s, but he looked about 75 because he was sick. He was physically sick, he had walking pneumonia, and he was under the mental stress that I just can't imagine being under. Not only the walking pneumonia, he was taking drugs for an old car accident, and he was deluded. Now, when I say deluded, I'm not trying to be pejorative, but he thought he was the only man. He was the ambassador, he was the man in charge of South Vietnam. He thought he was the only man who could cut a deal with the North Vietnamese, who are slowly but surely encircling Saigon. And he would not call for any kind of evacuation because he thought a deal was imminent. His powers of diplomacy were going to cut a deal with the North Vietnamese. And it was delusional. So finally, enough is enough for General Deng, and he thinks he's going to poke a little stick at the Americans to get them out quicker. Because he knows once the Americans go, he's got the country. He saw what happened to the fourth largest army. South Vietnam had the fourth largest army in the world. He went through it like, you know what, through a goose. He saw what happened up north. He said, I'm going to take Saigon. Then there's troops down in the breadbasket, down in the Mekong Delta, but you know what? I'm going to encircle them and take them the same way. Let's get these Americans out of here. I don't want to start another war. I will if I have to. They're running dogs. He hated us. They're capitalist running dogs. He hated us. But my orders are, don't start another war. So before the morning of April 29th, the Ambassador Martin had ordered Jim Keane to split his MSG detachment. He said, I need extra people out at the airport. There was a defense attaché's office next to the airport, adjacent to the airport. It's where we had run everything during the Vietnam War. Westmoreland was stationed there. All the big generals were stationed there.

0: Now it was kind of, it was still the same buildings, but it just had advisors. And he said, I need men out at the DAO because if we're going to do a helicopter evacuation, it's got to be from the DAO, this defense attaché's office adjacent to the airport. So Keane's like, no, I can't split my command. I only have 55 people. I can't split my command. And here's something about the MSGs. They're the only branch of the Marine Corps that takes their orders from a civilian. They're not in the normal chain of command. So this, what the State Department says, usually through a regional security officer, an RSO stationed at every embassy, and the RSO said, send him out there. The ambassador wants him out there, send him out there. So Keane went to Top Valdez and he said, we got to send 16 guys out there. You pick them, Top. Don't get any of my newbies in trouble. Now, there were a couple kids who had just come into South Vietnam. Valdez is thinking, you know what? The North Vietnamese want us out of Saigon so badly, they're never going to bomb the airport. I'm going to send all my inexperienced newbies out there.
1: 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When we come back, more of this compelling story, a story you haven't heard probably here on Our American Stories.

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22: And we continue with Our American Stories and with Bob Drury telling the story of our evacuation of Saigon. In the end, he's telling the story of the last days of Vietnam and the Vietnam War. Let's pick up where we last left off here again, Bob Drury.
23: Before dawn on the morning of April 29th, General Deng rocketed and shelled the airport with heavy artillery. There was like 6,000 rockets and shells landing every minute. But one of those shells landed right on a Darwin judge. He had been in country 2 months. Corporal Charles McMahon. They were manning a guard post. They were obliterated by a rocket. Dead. The airfields are now, you can't land a fixed wing. They're cratered. And Martin's still in his delusional state. We could fix this. We could fix this and start getting the C-130s in here. He gets back to the embassy, and Major Jim Keane knows his two men are dead now, his two kids. And he says, I don't want you to report this to the Marine Corps chain of command. Major Keane says, well, what do you mean you don't want? He said, you take orders from me. If they find out these guys are dead, they're going to pull the plug on me. And Keane is thinking, pull the plug on you? The plug is already pulled. Plug is pulled for Darwin Judge. Plug is pulled for Charles McMahon. That's when Keane realized he and Top Valdez were going to have to manage this evacuation with the Marines they had on hand. Now, these MSGs, what happens is commanders take the top 1%. They're less than 1% of the Marine Corps. The commander, company commanders, pluck the top guys in their units. They have to go through a selection process, and if they get to MSG school, there's still a 30 or 40% attrition rate. So these guys are kids, but they're tough kids, and they're smart kids, and they're dedicated kids. These are some of the kids that, boom, not only the personal tension between the ambassador and Keane, but now the city of Saigon is turning into a churning, roiling, chaotic mess. They have to keep it together. So the original plan was everybody from the embassy was going to go over to the defense attaché's office, and we're all going to helicopter out from there. Well, Keane and Valdez said, nah, that's not going to happen. You know people are going to run to the flag. We're not going to be able to get through these choke streets. Saigon is now like Da Nang. There's 2 million Arvin, whether you want to call them deserters, whether you want to call them defeated soldiers, but the fact is they're walking around with guns and are very pissed off at the Americans, who they're obviously leaving. So all day this is going on. The ambassador had Henry Kissinger on his side. Graham Martin and Kissinger were kind of the leftover from Nixon legacy, and they kept saying if Nixon were still in office, we'd be giving General Deng a good dose of vitamin B-52. But Nixon had been impeached, kind of Gerald Ford wanted to wash his hands of it, so Kissinger had the most to lose, so they kept stalling. Finally, the Marine High Command, the Secretary of Defense, and Gerald Ford convince Ambassador Martin Kissinger, it's time to get out. So begins a day, April 29th, 1975, of just manic helicopters in, out. In at 5,500 feet, out at 4,500 feet. Small arms fire the entire time. Is it coming from Arvins? Is it coming from NVA snipers who are now, they could see the NVA. The MSGs are up on the roof. They're working 24 hours. Shoveling classified information into this brace of furnaces. They could see, they could look over the roof, they could see firefights between the NVA and the few Arvins, the Army of the Republic of Vietnam, who are still fighting, who are still standing tall and fighting. They're watching these firefights while they're shoveling. They shoveled $5 million in cash into these furnaces. American cash, who knows how many Vietnamese piastres. Platoon over to the embassy. Now the only thing that's left in the city is this one little outpost, the United States Embassy, a 3 square mile outpost, and the crowds around it, which had been 2,000, which had been 10,000, which had been 50,000, are now 60,000, and a lot of them are armed, and a lot of them are peed off soldiers. So all day long, this is going on, the crowd surging, and some of the stories, I mean, Jim Keane and Tom Valdez, and to an extent Mike Sullivan, are kind of like the little Dutch boy. They're plugging holes in the dike. Here, here, they're coming over the wall. Here, lock that gate, lock that gate. And the guys, they're standing there, and they have to let in Americans, American reporters, American State Department guys who maybe were stuck downtown. Everybody's got an American passport, and third-party nationals, our allies, our Koreans. There's a few Brits left in town. And they're standing at the gate, and they're lifting people over the gate. And while they're doing it, people are coming up to them, and they're opening bags of jewels or Krugerrands. Bobby Frayne's watching one time, and this woman comes, her husband's making a way through the crowd with his elbows. The woman's carrying something. Sure enough, they get close, the husband takes it, heaves it up, it's a baby, gets caught under barbed wire on top. One of the MSGs runs up, unhooks it, but per orders, gently drops it back down, can't take it in. Heartbreaking stories. Mr. Na came up to an MSG, and he got close enough to the gate, and he's kind of a withered old Vietnamese man, and he's got an old Vietnamese army jacket on with a row of medals, and he pulls a yellowed envelope, creased envelope out of his pocket, and he slips it through, and one of the MSGs opens it up, and it's from the Pleiku Officers Club, dated 1967, and it says, Mr. Na has served not only his country, but the United States of America well. Please consider that when you deal with Mr. Na. And Mr. Na had one arm. And he starts, he holds a thing, and he starts, wash dishes, officers club, wash dishes. And I remember the MSG just turned around and just said, who am I to play God like this? Who am I to say, yes, you can come in? And in the meanwhile, all the Vietnamese that are in there, there's like 1,000 Vietnamese inside the compound already, they're all the fat cats. They're the ghost soldiers, the sons of politicians that didn't have to go into the army that bought their way out. Fat cats with suitcases, and you know what's in those suitcases. They're smuggling out gold, they're smuggling out jewels, they're smuggling out money. And these poor MSGs, they're on the gates, and even though they were kids, they had to make this decision. These are 19, 20-year-old kids put in this position who joined the Marines. Don't forget, you're not drafted by the Marines. Who joined the Marines to fight for their country, to fight in Vietnam for their country. It went on all night. The big sea stallions, you know, the Chinook, the Army Chinook, the helicopter that's emblematic of Vietnam. And they were landing in the parking lot. The CH-46 Sea Knights were landing on the roof. They had an assembly line going. The DAO is already empty, so now it's just the embassy. Jim Keane, the sea stallions are made to carry maybe 30, 35 Marines. Jim Keane is packing 70 Vietnamese, smaller, lighter Vietnamese. At first, he was letting them take one bag. After a while, no bags, no bags. But the crowd, so many people are sneaking in, the crowd doesn't seem like it's getting any smaller. This goes on all day, all night. They line up every vehicle they have to form a ring of light. So, and these helicopter pilots were just magnificent.

0: magnificent. The only room these big choppers had to come down was straight down, fill up. Keen would throw 75 on. If the guy couldn't get air, he'd take 5 off. If the guy got a little air, straight up. One crash, and boom, there goes your chopper pad, and the evacuation's over.
1: And you've been listening to Bob Drury tell a heck of a story. And by the way, he is co-author, along with Tom Clavin, of the book Last Man Out, The True Story of America's Heroic Final Hours in Vietnam. And heroic, indeed, they were. Remarkable were these final hours. And it's a story most Americans don't know and should know. And that's what we do every day here on Our American Stories, is tell stories about what we did. Because if we don't remember what we did, we won't know who we are. And that's a great quote from Reagan's last address to the country, his farewell address in 89. And John F. Kennedy thought similarly about American history, a great Democrat president and a great Republican. We need to know our stories. And by the way, Clavin and Drury have told all kinds of stories on this show. Go to ouramericanstories.com to find them. When we come back, more of this remarkable story, our final days in Vietnam, here on Our American Stories.

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0: And we continue with our American stories. and with Bob Drury telling the story of our final days in Vietnam. Let's go back to Bob with the rest of the story.
10: And finally, Gerald Ford sends word to the 7th Fleet. He says, we got to get the ambassador out of there. The ambassador, what the hell is he still doing there? He was supposed to be out of there 12 hours ago. He won't leave, President Ford. What do you mean he won't leave? And this dithering is going on in Washington when one of my favorite characters in the book, Jerry Berry, handsome as the day is long, still is. I mean, he looks like a movie star. He's been flying 18 straight hours. He lands on the USS Dubuque. Marine Commandant comes out. The Marine General in charge of the 7th Fleet comes out. And he says, Colonel Berry, you will take the ambassador out on your next run. You're a Marine colonel. You don't ask a three-star why. Yes, sir, I will, is the answer. He gets in. He's flying in. He and his co-pilot, it's dark. They're taking small arms fire. There's a monsoon moving in. They can't use the 45 and 5,500 lanes anymore. Now they're flying ground level because they have to fly under the clouds. What are we going to do? And Barry's like, I don't know. I'll figure something. They land on the roof. He's got the scratch pad here. He scribbles something on it. And one of the ambassador's personal security unit guards comes up and says, yes, what's this? And he said, direct orders from the president. I'm not leaving this roof until I have the ambassador. Sure enough, he's there for a good 20 minutes. The ambassador comes out, even at this point, poor, decrepit, broken, realizes that it's time to go. So then word comes, the MSGs are still manning the gates, they're still manning the walls. While at the same flight the ambassador goes on, Jim Keynes gets a message from the fleet, button it up. He goes downstairs to Top Valdez and he says, button it up, Top. Top looks over and says, not only are there still 10,000 people trying to get in, but there are 500, 600 people that have already gotten in legally. Tom says, doesn't even say anything, just looks at him. And Keene says, orders, button it up. They shut the door, they disable the elevators, they run upstairs. And by this point, there's about 60 of them. Fleet Marines, a few Fleet Marines are mixed in with the Marine security guards. Still dark out, they get up to the roof, boom. Everything, all hell breaks loose downstairs. The people steal the heartbreaking thing. People outside the gates stole a fire truck, broke through the gates, broke through the big mahogany doors of the chancery and the embassy, and made their way up the stairs to the 6th floor, where the Marines are like barricaded against them. But some Marines are looking over, and the 400 who were left, who were supposed to get out, are just standing there. And they called them sticks. They had them in sticks of like 60 people apiece, and they're just standing there with the sticks, with their luggage, and with their kids, and with their wives, waiting for the Americans to come and save him. And once again, I'm telling you, people were brokenhearted up there. So there was a brief pause where the helicopters stood down because of flying time, and an even bigger Marine general in Hawaii, Lew Wilson, Medal of Honor winner, he put out an order. He said, anybody that doesn't go and get my Marines, I don't care what service they're in, I'm court-martialing them. So they started flying again. They come in. Jim Keane does a head count. He realizes, even stripped of their vests, stripped of their helmets, stripped of their weapons, he said, I'm not going to get all my men in. I'm not going to get my MSGs in. He turns to Top Valdez. He says, Top, give me 10 men I could die with. So these helicopters take off. Now there's 11 men left on the roof. A few minutes later, the sun comes up. The irony is several. It's the most beautiful sunrise. It's a beautifully clear day. The monsoon clouds have cleared. It's the most beautiful sunrise that Jim Keane has ever seen in his life. In Washington, Henry Kissinger holds a press conference. Gets up at the same podium where 2 years before he announced peace in our time after the Paris Peace Accords. At the very same podium, he now announces that all Americans who wanted to get out of South Vietnam are out. When he said wanted to get out, some reporters remained behind. And Kissinger sees an aide talking to him. He says, excuse me, cut short his press conference. Walks off. The aide whispers, and we got 11 Marines unaccounted for. 11 Marines unaccounted for? What do you mean unaccounted for? We lose it? In the confusion, what happened was when the ambassador went out at 3:48 a.m., Jerry Berry's call sign, the tiger is out. The tiger is out of his cage. In the original evacuation plan, the ambassador was going to be the last to leave. So they were still working on that. Oh, the tiger's out of his cage? There's nobody left. So the 11 Marine security guards, Keane, Valdez, Mike Sullivan, Eight kids. Eight tough kids. Eight dedicated kids, but eight kids. They're up in this roof. They barricaded the door. Dawn comes, and the small arms fire just increases. Is it coming from Arvind? Once again, is it coming from NVA snipers? Probably a little of both. Valdez is monkey walking around the perimeter, kind of counting the weapons. You know, everybody's got an M16, everybody's got a sidearm. We got a couple of shotguns up here, it looks like. We got 250 cal machine guns. And he's saying to himself, what is this? This is nothing. We got 150,000 hardened, angry NVA soldiers out there. Jim Keane senses the tension, senses his 10 other Marine security guards are wondering, where's our chopper? He calls a meeting. They all get in a circle. They huddle up, and he says, listen, here's the deal. General Dunn does not want to start a war with the United States. If he kills us, he starts a war with the United States. But you know what? I've been in action. In small units, things go wrong. So there could be a small unit fight. We don't know what's coming through that door next. It could be pissed off Arvinds. It could be NVA. I don't want you firing back at anyone. He said, I want everybody laying low, and I want everybody on their toes. We're going to get out of here. We're going to get out of here. But he didn't believe it himself. In his after-action report, he wasn't sure. So there's just scenes. Steve Bauer, an MSG from Long Island, he had smuggled two bottles. He had been carrying them for 3 weeks in his rucksack. He had a bottle of Johnny Walker Black and a bottle of Johnny Walker Red. He calls the MSGs, except for Top Valdez and Jim Keane, around, and they kind of sit Indian style in a circle, and they pass the bottles around. Top and Major Keane are over in the corner. As they're speaking, Keane looks over, and he sees there's something going on in that circle, the two bottles of whiskey. Top, go see what's going on. Valdez walks over, and just in time to hear Bobby Frain saying, no Tiger Cages for me, no Hanoi Hilton for me. You know, we're going to take a vote right now. If those gooks are going to take my dog tags, I want them to have to dig through a pile of dead gooks before they can get their hands on them. And somebody else said, let's take a vote. It's a unanimous vote. They vote to fight. So they kind of disperse. The sun is up now. It's getting hotter. Bobby Frain gets behind his M50. He's got a clear field of fire, not on the stairwell, but the British Embassy across the street where maybe they might take fire from. Terry Bennington. Hard Scrabble kid. Just, he grew up, he had a Dickens childhood. His mother committed suicide, trying to kill Terry and his two brothers, but she failed, but she killed herself. She tried to blow up the house. His father was an alcoholic who basically rented him out to subsistence share farmers who kept him feral, barefoot in a shack to farm tobacco. The Marine Corps was the only family he had ever known. And he's looking around and he's looking around at the 10 other Marines that there is, it's like 11 frayed nerve ends. We're all connected. It's more than being brothers. It's more than loving each other. We are each other. Dave Norman, a 19-year-old from Ohio, he's up on the helipad. He's laying, he can hear the clanking of the Soviet tanks that the NVA is using. He could hear the treads clanking coming over the Newport Bridge. And he's thinking, I don't mind dying with these men. I just wish I could get to see my mom and dad one more time before I die, but if I'm going to die, I'm proud to die with these men. Steve Shuler, once earlier in the day, they had opened the gates to let in two American reporters, and they had formed a V, and Steve was at the end, and this Arvind rushed him with his gun, and boom, bayoneted him in there, and he stuck his finger in there, and he lost consciousness for a moment or so, stuck a dirty rag in there, and Top wanted to evacuate him out. He wouldn't evacuate unless his guys were going to. Steve Shuler's now up on the roof. He's picking through some of the clothes, looking for a clean t-shirt, or at least a not so much dirty t-shirt, so he could stuff up the pussy, bloody wound he has. I mean, these men are all alone with their thoughts. Top Valdez is thinking of his two teenage boys, not much younger than the guys he's in charge with. And he is thinking how proud he is. And if we die up here, somebody better tell this story.
0: And a superb job on the production of that story and the editing by Greg Hengler. And if you want to read the rest of the story and much more, pick up Bob Drury's Last Men Out, the true story of America's heroic final hours in Vietnam. Again, Bob co-authored this fantastic read with Tom Clavin, both of them regular contributors here on Our American Stories. By the way, 11 frayed nerve ends, Bob said about these 11 Marines, these MSGs. It was more than they knew each other. It was more than they loved each other. We were each other. he said about these 11 guys. The story of the last men out of Vietnam here on Our American Stories.

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17: It is the Jesse Kelly Show. Let's have some fun. On a hump day. It is a Wednesday. And oh, man. I have so enjoyed the news today. But it's going to be a heavy show for you tonight. I'm warning you right now. So let's just get this out of the way. All the Fauci hearing stuff. As you can imagine, I soaked up every single second of it. I'm going to play you all kinds of the wonderful audio. I'll even play the system trying to defend Fauci. I am going to get to that, cross my heart, and hope to die. I'll get to some Iran stuff. John Cornyn is a useless turd. Joe Biden's audio tapes. I have the audio. I'll play that for you in a bit. All kinds of other emails and things. I have other things I'm going to get to, but that is not where we are beginning. Last night, I did something I've done before on the show, and it's something that I think is important. I asked you for your COVID horror stories. Lockdowns, mandates, masks, things like that. I didn't ask that because I have this morbid fascination with horrible things. I asked for it because my heart breaks for you and my country. And you deserve at least to be heard. We'll get to Fauci and what might happen to him and what won't happen to him and all this other stuff. But if it's the only justice you ever get, it's certainly not enough. I know that. It's better than nothing. Your stories, the stories of your mom, your job, your kid, they deserve to be heard. What was done to you during COVID was insanely unjust. And it was not an accident. People didn't trip and fall and do it. Evil people did it to you on purpose. And if you are still angry, hurt about it, I get it. So am I. I've told you, I don't think I will ever get over it. You can probably tell I get ramped up to this day when I start talking about it. I can't help it. It's supposed to be years ago. These stories break my heart. So here's what we're going to do. I'm going to mix it up a little bit, if you will. I am going to read these emails. You sent so many, and I'll get to as many as I can. As I read these emails, I will take breaks to play for you some audio from the Fauci hearing today. This is done intentionally. I want you to hear your stories of heartbreak, and then immediately hear, I take the Fifth Amendment. I take the Fifth Amendment. I take that gross little weasel today. I want that audio to be back to back for you. I mean, things like this, and some of these are long. And guess what? I'm not jumping through them because it is a story that you deserve. You deserve these things heard by the country. Jesse, and I'm going to read the names that are in there. My dad, Zane Carson, a U.S. Navy veteran and retired Austin fireman, was a COVID casualty. He served on the destroyer USS Merrill. It was a brand new ship when it was assigned to it, boarding it in Mississippi at a shipyard. I don't know how to say that name. His early years, they hunted Russian subs during the end of the Cold War. The Merrill was one of the first Navy ships outfitted with the new Tomahawk cruise missiles in the late 70s, early 80s. He was, at the time, one of only a handful of people in the Navy certified to shoot Tomahawks when they left the Navy and was offered a sweet gig at a manufacturer but turned it down. Anyways, in December of 2021, right around Christmas, he came down with COVID. The timing was odd because of Christmas, and he had to wait to see a doctor because of the holiday. The week after, he got in to see a doctor to get prescribed hydroxychloroquine, ivermectin, and monoclonal antibody treatment. Remember, it was hard to find a doctor who would prescribe those at the time. His oxygen saturation had lowered, so he went to the hospital to get oxygen and help while the hydroxychloroquine and ivermectin kicked in. At the hospital, he was not allowed to continue his prescribed medication and was placed on remdesivir. And he says, you played the clip from Ron Johnson speaking about remdesivir when he referred to it from nurses as run death is near. 9 days in the hospital, he died from acute kidney failure. When he went into the hospital, he had normal kidney functions according to his medical records. Remdesivir shuts down the kidneys, and when that happens, the lungs fill with fluid. The patient is put on a ventilator, and they die, usually on day 9 after being administered remdesivir. You might ask how I know 9 days is the norm. Well, we filed a lawsuit against the hospital, the drug maker, and others. After some digging with the attorney, it was found there was a line put into a budget bill in Texas giving the drug maker immunity. There was also a line put in a U.S. Congress bill giving them immunity also. The lawyer had found through his research that day 9 is the day most patients die, and the hospital called it acute kidney failure along with COVID as the cause of death. The CARES Act gave bonuses to hospitals if a patient came to the hospital with COVID, a bonus for administering remdesivir, a bonus for a ventilator, and a bonus for death due to COVID. My dad was just 63 years old and was a 4-time bonus for the hospital. There can be no reckoning for him because the system stacked the deck against him. Most hospital deaths from COVID weren't from COVID. It was remdesivir, but no one talks about that. 63 years old. I lost my father when he was 69 years old. And I've talked to you about it. It's too early. I'm 45 years old. No dad anymore. It's too early. 63. Taken from him. It obviously wasn't just Dr. Fauci, and you'll get to that as I read through these things. The media participated in this. Gigantic, hugely influential medical institutions in this country participated in this. The federal government, Republicans and Democrats participated in this. State governments participated in this. Local governments participated in this. Institution after institution after institution in our country was turned against the American people and worked against the American people. And now we look around and wonder why we all hate and distrust our institutions. Well, Senator Rand Paul said it great today.
8: It is secrecy that destroys trust. It is arrogance that destroys trust. It is censorship that destroys trust. And it is the refusal to admit error that destroys trust. That loss of trust may be your most damaging legacy. Trust can't be ordered. It has to be earned. No scientist is above scrutiny. No government official is beyond accountability.
17: Mr. Kelly, when the COVID scare first began, my mother was in an assisted living facility. One evening, I received a phone call saying she was close to dying. I grabbed my dad and rushed to her. Dad did not have his vaccination card. We were denied a moment with my mom prior to her dying. Even though George Floyd had 3 separate state funerals, my mom was not allowed to have one. Thanks for your nightly broadcast, says I can use his name, or her name, I'm sorry. The name is Terry. From South Carolina. George Floyd celebrated when the animals took to the streets on behalf of St. George Floyd, the same medical institutions that told you couldn't bury your mother came out and refused to say anything about the hordes of animals in the streets looting Foot Locker. The elected officials who told you to stay home, mask up, they were all lying. They were partying with friends, no mask. They were out at dinner parties, and so many got caught. I mean, they didn't even really bother hiding it. Gavin Newsom, Cuomo, you name it. Governor Ratchet of Michigan. It's not that they made mistakes or, quote, got it wrong. They did these things to you and me. And they did these things on purpose. These people have names. And these names need to be remembered and dumped on. And their reputations deserve to be destroyed. I'm going to keep reading your stories next.
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17: Born on America's darkest day of September 11th, the Tunnel to Towers Foundation has been helping America's heroes ever since. Heroes like NYPD officer Pedro Garcia, a 25-year veteran who answered the call in the aftermath of 9/11. 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Pedro bravely battled a 9/11-related illness that ultimately took his life. 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
12: 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The

hump day as I begin the show reading your stories of how the COVID insanity brutalized you. And they, look, I'm going to keep going because they're your stories and you deserve it. Jesse, thank you for your service to your radio show and bringing the listener important information. You asked about how Fauci's shutdowns in 2020 affected our lives. In January of 2020, I had been successfully employed with a company for 3 years, which specialized in specific restaurant software for their business. I worked in technical support, which means I assisted our restaurant customers with how to use their software product, fulfilled requests for software products, and troubleshoot and resolved issues with their product. It was a good and successful company. This was one of the most fulfilling and rewarding jobs that I had in my working career. I spoke and worked with clients from all over the globe, and especially in North America. I assisted not just in helping them with their products, but also assisted excited new restaurateurs in setting up their new restaurants. Then the shutdown started on March 11th. I will never forget that date. I remember hoping that this would just be 2 or 3 weeks, knowing that even that long could seriously impact the business owners, many of whom poured their whole life savings into their dreams. But it went on and on. Soon after, I was furloughed from my job. I was able to return later that year in September. However, the damage was done to the restaurant industry. Many single-operator family restaurants simply could not survive the closure, and those that could were later hit with a labor shortage generated by Biden's $1,400 a month handout.

0: undermining incentives for restaurant employees to return to the industry and resulting in many more restaurants closing. The large chain restaurants survived, but they laid off and fired employees and shuttered many of their restaurants. Small restaurant owners just went bankrupt or, at best, had to close decades-old family establishments. For me, my company eventually had to outsource our jobs to Mexico and other countries, and I lost my job due to corporate reorganization in 2024. I have not been able to find a job since, probably because I am at retirement age. The shutdowns nearly wiped out an entire billion-dollar industry in our country, all caused by the hysteria of the media enamored by Fauci. Thank you for your service. Keep up the good work. And he sat in front of the Senate today and did this.
1: Under the advice of my attorneys, I will invoke my right under the Fifth Amendment of the Constitution to refrain from answering your questions.
0: All day long. Do you know how many times he pleaded the Fifth today? 111. 111 times. Jesse, he actually says, oh, king of the analogies. Over 30 state troopers in Massachusetts lost their jobs, most after being put through trial boards for, quote, failing to obey orders for refusing the jabs. Being that Fauci drove all these false policies, do you think the federal court that so far has ruled against this group and a group of nurses will reverse course or simply ignore these revelations? I know Trump likes to beat his chest over warp speed, but will he finally accept he was duped and help those harmed by Biden-era policies, or stay quiet and leave his supporters to believe he should also be blamed for the horror show we've lived through since 2020? Thanks for not letting this go. Okay, so first, this is going to hurt, all right? But I'm going to give it to you right between the eyes. You're never, ever, ever going to get Donald Trump to come out and admit the vaccine was bad and dangerous and harmful. And the reason you're never going to get him to admit that is he has been publicly bragging about Operation Warp Speed from the second it passed. He came out today and did it again. Many more, this is a direct quote from Trump, many more people died under of COVID under the Biden administration than under the Trump administration. Operation Warp Speed was a spectacular success. In fact, many say one of the most successful things ever done by an American president. All right, so I'm not going to read the rest. Donald Trump does not believe, and I know this because, again, I know people who know him very well. Disagree, hate him for it. I don't care. I'm just telling you how he thinks. Donald Trump does not believe he can ever, ever publicly admit to a mistake or doing something wrong. It's his philosophy for not just business. It's his philosophy as a politician, as a president. His philosophy is, no, you brag about everything at all times, and you never show up and say, maybe could have done that differently. I can't give you any hope there. You're not going to get Trump to come out and say, we shouldn't have done it. Warp speed was bad. People were harmed. It's not going to happen. Do I think you should get it? Yeah, of course I do. Of course I do. It's never going to happen. Speaking of which, Ron Johnson has been so great on this thing. We'll play a little Ron Johnson before we get back to these emails. And again, I don't want to gloss over the fact the guy writes in and 30 state troopers lost their job. Young men, I'm assuming mostly men, wanted to serve their state. 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Horrible. 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

0: Kelly Show on a wonderful, wonderful Wednesday. I know it's a heavy show. I know we like to goof off a lot. I get that, but it's going to be heavy. I warned you about that. Your stories deserve to be told. And we go back to, you know, and I have ones in here about the vaccine did this, the vaccine did that. Ron Johnson has been awesome on this. Absolutely awesome. Here he was from today.
1: I was going to ask you, I mean, were you carefully monitoring the safety surveillance systems like Veyers and VSafe that literally were deluged with complaints? You know, currently, worldwide, there have been almost 1.7 million adverse events reported to the Veyers system. Of those, over 39,000 were deaths. And of those deaths, 24% occur on the day of vaccination within 1 or 2 days. 24%, which, by the way, just happens to be the same percentage that a Rasmussen poll pointed out, the American public believe they, 24% of the American public believe they know somebody who died of the experimental gene therapy. So, again, I was certainly interested in asking you whether or not you were following this as carefully as I was. It's not my responsibility to follow safety surveillance systems, but I did. And by the way, when I published, this is actual government information. When I published it and people had me on their shows, they would be censored by Facebook. They'd be deplatformed, I think, largely at the behest of the actions you took to make sure that disinformation wasn't spread. This wasn't disinformation. This was the truth.
0: Let's remember how evil it was. It wasn't just that they took something they knew to be harmful and insisted that it wasn't harmful. It wasn't, although that's what they did. It wasn't just that they took something they knew didn't work the way they sold it and lied anyway. They also took the extraordinary step of using all their power to make sure there were no other treatments available to you. Just this.
1: You said there's no evidence. There's no evidence that ivermectin is helpful. On that exact same day, and I've got the studies right here. There was a website that was tracking the random controlled studies. Here they are, showing 60-70% efficacy of ivermectin. The same day, and you say there's no evidence. There was all kinds of evidence. Loved ones had to go to hospitals, had to sue hospitals. Just, would you try it? So I would want to know, you know, to what extent were you involved in sabotaging hydroxychloroquine, ivermectin, and did you do that because you knew the only way you get an emergency use authorization for these drugs, these experimental gene therapy, was if there was no effective treatment, you couldn't get the emergency use authorization. So is that why you helped sabotage these cheap generic drugs in favor of remdesivir, which, by the way, nurses, are you aware of the fact that nurses called it run, death is near?
0: Jesse, my 17-year-old high-functioning son is on the autism spectrum. I'm an Orthodox Jew living in Brooklyn, New York. To make a very long story short, I had to put my son in public school with lower functioning kids in 2019. 2020, public school went remote. All students received an iPad. I want you to know that it is very common in our community to not have computers in the house due to social media and games. Chris, she means Orthodox Jews, right? Okay. A lot of people have cell phones that just have talk and text, no social media. What Fauci did to my son. He has an internet addiction. I had to send him to a wilderness program, the worst day of my life, and was actually diagnosed with autism at wilderness. I had to have people take him out of the house by force after I sent him to a non-Jewish non-Jewish boarding school in Utah for 15 months. She said a special shout out to New Focus Harbor in Heber, Utah, a school for neurodivergent kids. This is just a side note. When Orthodox Jews have to send their kids to a non-Jewish school, 90% of the time it will be in Utah because of their strong religious values. My son was in Utah for 15 months and had a 3.3 average. He came home but never went back to school because of Dr. Fauci. I have cried with bloody and sweaty tears. He has seen therapists and psychiatrists, and no one can convince him to go to school. There was one rabbi in school that he likes, so he's willing to learn with him for 1 hour a day. He's gone to... No one can get my son to go to school. And if you get angry, he will be violent, so I'm not starting up with him. He's 17 years old now. His therapist said to me, school is not happening, forget it. Let's try vocational school. My son is very handy, so I hope he will be successful. He's willing to go there. If he will give me a hard time, I won't have a choice but put him in a Jewish boarding school at this point. His public school teacher was amazing. Told me about all the students, so on and so forth. Fauci will rot in hell. I guarantee you that. She didn't want me to read all of it, so... What you just said on the radio about the nonverbal autistic boy just broke my heart. I really understand this pain, though not completely, because my son is high functioning. I have been crying all day today. I do not know how many parents I am speaking for. I love your show.
2: Under the advice of my attorneys, I will invoke my right under the Fifth Amendment of the Constitution to refrain from answering your questions.
0: To say I am pretty much heartbroken would be an understatement. These stories just tear me up. You know what? This will make me feel better. Maybe make you feel better. Let's play Josh Hawley. Josh Hawley does obnoxious jerk really, really well. And I love it when he does it to somebody I hate.
3: Yeah, well, silence is admission. And here's the real thing. At the end of the day, it wasn't just about the money, really, was it? It was really about a power trip. I mean, through all of this, you want to be the most famous scientist in the world. You were so focused on getting every award and every drop of cash that you could, all because you wanted to be on TV. You wanted to be the sun god of science. You wanted to be the guy who was in charge of it all. You wanted to lambast Trump. You wanted to make sure that nobody else stole your spotlight. You wanted to be the guy. You had time to sit for In Style magazine. Here's what you were doing with your time. You could sit for In Style magazine, but you can't answer questions for the American people. You could sit for In Style magazine, but you're here taking the Fifth. You could sit for In Style magazine and get $1 million in cash awards. But now the cat's got your tongue. I bet he does. I tell you what, here's my conclusion from all of this. This was really all about you the whole time. Somewhere along the way, you lost your way. You may have been a good public servant at one time. I don't know. But I can tell you from reading your emails now, from looking at what you did, how you used your employees, somewhere along the line, it became all about you. You became a narcissist and a megalomaniac and a liar. And you've lied to the American people, and you've lied to this body. And you've disgraced your profession by doing it. You called yourself the most famous scientist in the world. You've done more to harm science than anybody in my lifetime. And I hope you'll go home and write that in your diary.
0: Is that the justice that mother deserves? No, it's not. But I tell you what, he's right about Fauci being a narcissist. And I would argue that this COVID fame was the greatest moment in his mind of his life, the greatest time of his life. So if his reputation is now being destroyed, I think there's a chance that harms him in his soul as much as a prison sentence would. It's not prison like he deserves, but it's not nothing. We'll continue with your stories next.
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20: I apologize.
0: It is the Jesse Kelly Show on a Wednesday. I know it's a heavy Wednesday when we have done these COVID reckoning shows. They are heavy shows, heavier than we like to do. You know, we got to pause and screw off every now and then. Look, I'll tell you about how jacked up my back is in a little bit. Right? You'll enjoy that. I went to a chiropractor today. It's worse than you can possibly imagine. So we'll get back to some of that, I promise. I just feel like it's important to let you tell your story. And we'll keep playing some of this Fauci hearing audio and tell your story. And we're not going to do the entire show on it. There are other matters at hand. But I want these stories told. You deserve to have these stories told. Jesse, I thought I would share the absolute terrible experience I had during the COVID theater era. My mom was diagnosed with cancer the day before all the hospitals shut down in 2020. Oh, God, have mercy. For a year, there was not able to be more than one visitor per day, so the family couldn't even get together. They tried forcing masks. I was able to visit very seldom because of this idiocy. And then to add to it, they made her get the COVID shot or else they would refuse to continue to treat her. Pause. It's your story, not mine, but exact same thing happened to my father. Had to go in for cancer treatment, prostate cancer. They forced him to get a COVID shot. Yeah, same thing. Anyway, And needless to say, she went downhill significantly faster after the shot. Not that she was doing well up to that point, but it was less than 2 months later and she was gone. Missed so much time that could have been spent with my best friend and family together. While she was on her dying bed that last year because of the political theater, unbelievably cruel restrictions of Fauci and Biden, I wish I could witness them being thrown into the lake of fire someday. It's not all charts and graphs. It's not even all economics. And I'm not downplaying at all the economic downfall of all this that you still suffer from to this day. And, you know, we always will. It's just going to be here forever. It's about a lot more than dollars and cents. It's about moments that you don't ever get back again. None of them. Jesse, you asked for some stories about the jab. Here you go. I received the J&J vaccine in February 2022 because my employer in California required it. 30 days later, I was in the hospital with blood clots in my lungs and legs. I was one of the very first people who was diagnosed in Silicon Valley. I was treated with blood thinners and sent home. I made the decision to leave California and move to Florida. While being between insurance for jobs, I was out of blood thinners for 30 days. I was swimming in the Gulf of America when I could not breathe anymore. My wife saved me from drowning at that moment. I was rushed to the hospital and treated. They pulled many blood clots from my lungs and legs. The doctors were surprised I survived with as many clots as I had. Now I am on blood thinners for the rest of my life. If I miss them for 30 days, I will probably die. I am sure there are many like me. I would gladly die to have a few moments with this traitor, this guy.
2: Under the advice of my attorneys, I will invoke my right under the Fifth Amendment of the Constitution to refrain from answering your questions.
0: Bernie Moreno, senator from Ohio, got some today. Look, at least this was satisfying.
16: It was about 6 years ago today that I decided I'm going to give up my businesses, sell them all, run for office, run for the United States Senate. Here I am sitting in front of you 6 years later saying, who the f*** do you think you were for doing that? It is a total disgrace what you did to this country. And if my Democrat colleagues are standing there defending you, I hope the voters of the United States of America watch the clips of every one of you doting on a guy who was more interested in being a celebrity than saving American people.
0: We'll actually get to that doting by the opposite side here in just a moment. We'll talk a little bit about the why. I need to pause and remind you that major corporations in this country participated in this as well, wholeheartedly, loudly participated in this. They have participated in left-wing event after left-wing event in this country. And no, it's not humanly possible to abstain from giving any of them your business unless you move to a cabin in the woods with no electricity. But you don't have to fund Big Wireless. You don't have to fund them. Because of Pure Talk, you don't need Big Wireless anymore. That phone you have, you can keep it. Phone number you have, oh, keep your phone number. All good. A fraction of the cost of the big guys, and they're on the same network. No contract, no cancellation fee. You'll spend 10 minutes on the phone speaking to an American. Dial #250 on that phone and say Jesse Kelly. #250, say Jesse Kelly. The opposite side. Let's talk about that for a moment. Because there was a lot of this stuff today. This is Dick Blumenthal, war hero.
20: Put aside all the...
0: In case you don't know, I was being sarcastic. That means facetious, Chris.
20: Put aside all the flowery rhetoric that we hear in the United States Senate. Dr. Fauci has saved lives, as have public health officials in the United States and throughout the world. And today, we are demeaning and degrading their life-saving service.
0: Why did so many Democrats jump on that grenade today? There's no way around it. Fauci looks so bad. He looked bad. You could be a Fauci fan and you know, look, 111 times of this looks bad.
2: Under the advice of my attorneys, I will invoke my right under the Fifth Amendment of the Constitution to refrain from answering your questions.
0: Well, how, why did so many parts of the left-wing infrastructure run to his defense today? How many times have we talked about the world of make-believe they build? They build it. They build it so your liberal Aunt Peggy can reside in it and think it's real. They build it and they carefully maintain it to make sure the paint never comes off the walls. She never gets to see out the front door. It's worth it to these people to defend the worst lies and the most vile scum in the world if they can keep your liberal Aunt Peggy trapped inside that world of make-believe. And how many of these people were programmed over and over and over again to believe this filthy little troll was somebody wonderful? And watching their hero lose that shine is heartbreaking. Here's Harvey Levin with TMZ.
1: Watching Anthony Fauci before a congressional hearing taking the Fifth Amendment is just one of the most heartbreaking things I have seen in government in my lifetime. And this is something we need to reckon with. I mean, there are things they could certainly ask him, but he can't answer. Because if he answers, it doesn't matter what he says. You know, if you can prosecute somebody for frickin' seashells on the beach shore, then you could certainly prosecute somebody for what they say in a congressional hearing. And that's the climate we're in. We are in.
0: All your stories of heartbreak and horror, and the system is still upset about their shining star. We will continue with your stories and my wrecked back next.
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14: Starting your morning off right. A new way of talk. A new way of understanding. Because we're in this together. This is your morning show with Michael Del Giorno.
15: Well, in hindsight, looks like our theme song should have been Beethoven's Fifth for yesterday.
3: Yeah.
15: There it is. Hard to, you know, pick. Didn't we have a version that was like a pop hit? They featured it in the movie Ice Castles. But there's your traditional Beethoven's Fifth. Good morning and welcome to Thursday, July the 30th, year of our Lord, 2026. Anthony Fauci pled the Fifth Amendment 111 times, but it doesn't end there. More on that in a moment. The U.S. has completed another wave of strikes on Iran overnight. The Fed deciding to keep the interest rate right where it's at. We pretty much predicted that. If anything, we were sweating out raising of the interest rate. We knew there was no chance of it lowering. The winning ticket has been sold for the $800 million Mega Millions jackpot, along with second prize winners in New York and New Jersey. There's still some money up for grabs, but not the billion and a half that was. And how do you honor the late Ozzy Osbourne at Universal Studios theme parks? Of course, a haunted house at Halloween. And the PGA Tour is arriving in Detroit.
16: He's the Prince of Darkness.
15: Yes, but he ended bald again, didn't he? That's not a bad Aussie, by the way. How long you been hanging on to that?
16: I just kind of do it every once in a while. I shock myself at how that one came out.
15: It kind of, it's like a possession, right? Yeah, I get those.
16: Jared!
15: But I do, I get some that are just everyday people.
16: Yeah.
15: I think that makes me psychotic. PGA Tour is in Detroit at the Detroit Country Club, round one today of the Rocket Classic. All right, the big stories. I'm Fauci. Pleads the Fifth 111 times. There were just so many incredible moments. Now, I want to start from the very beginning, which is most people in this United States of America, we don't watch things live. Now, listen, I get it. I mean, that happened right as I was going off the air. For my life, it worked out perfect. I said, go make a difference in someone's life. Make sure you cherish your own. So long, everybody. And I just went right in the family room. And I couldn't believe my eyes. There were many people who probably only saw clips through the Matrix. That's the problem when we get in the clip game. Live is in context and in its entirety. Clips, whether I'm playing them or the algorithm is determining it for you, is playing it based on your worldview, your follows, your likes, what you watch. So remember, our big question for this morning was going to be, we knew justice wasn't coming. But would this be a Matrix burger? And I suspect that it's likely a Matrix burger. So that goes back to our initial feeling that if half of America's trapped in a Matrix, and if the legacy media won't objectively cover this when it's happening in real time, of course they're not going to cover it after these diaries. I thought, well, the Marina moment, right? That was huge. I know that we weren't going to get anywhere near answers, accountability, or justice. So it was nice to just hear somebody unload, just flat out unload on him. And that's what the senator of Ohio did.
0: It was about 6 years ago today that I decided I'm going to give up my businesses, sell them all, run for office, run for the United States Senate. Here I am sitting in front of you 6 years later saying, who the f*** do you think you were for doing that? It is a total disgrace what you did to this country.
15: By the way, if you were watching, and of course, throughout the day, we had Laura Ingraham right behind Fauci so you could get instant reaction. His team of lawyers right behind Fauci. Everybody else in the gallery right behind Fauci. And you got a split screen with Marino saying that, and then all those faces. Do you know nobody reacted to his choice of language? It wasn't one, but I did. I thought it was a very Italian damn moment, dear meathead. But nobody else really reacted because I think he was expressing the frustration of a nation, not only in what we lived and didn't have to, but the frustration of 111 pleadings of the Fifth Amendment. So Marino is certainly a moment that shouldn't have been missed. Another moment that shouldn't have been missed, I thought, was the testimony of, gotta find it now. I'm trying to find Senator Hawley. Yeah, Josh. Okay, here's Senator Hawley. I would, and it's a close second. It was just so ridiculous. And it had been going on for over 2 hours at this point. And I think the senator just wanted to point out how ridiculous this testimony had turned out to be. Listen.
1: Well, nothing says honesty like taking the fifth, huh, Doc? Let's try something. What day of the week is it today?
11: On the advice of counsel, I respectfully decline to answer based upon my rights under the Fifth Amendment to the Constitution.
1: What color tie are you wearing?
11: On the advice of counsel, I respectfully decline to answer based upon my rights under the Fifth Amendment to the Constitution.
1: What color is the carpet in front of you?
15: By the way, is it just me but watching Fauci? This seemed to get to Fauci the most. But it's not about the silliness. It's about the misuse of this constitutional amendment. So there was meaning behind this exercise for Senator Hawley. Listen.
11: On the advice of counsel, I respectfully decline to answer based upon my rights under the Fifth Amendment to the Constitution.
1: Let's just get one thing straight. You don't have any rights under the Fifth Amendment because you've been pardoned, as you very well know. As the Supreme Court has been clear for a century and more, Brown versus Walker, 1896, when he has been pardoned, he may not stand upon his privilege. You know that. Your lawyers sitting behind you now shifting nervously in their chairs. They know it. This isn't about the Constitution. This isn't about the law. This is about contempt. Contempt for this body and contempt for the American people. But I think I know why you're doing it. It's because you don't want to answer questions. It's because you did all kinds of terrible things. It's because during the pandemic, you got rich, didn't you? You got rich while people were dying, hundreds of thousands of Americans, over a million in the end, and you were getting rich. And not only were you doing that, you were using federal employees with taxpayer money to apply for and solicit cash prizes for you personally. Cash prizes totaling over $1 million. You did all of that during the pandemic, didn't you? That's a
15: By the way, that he, question. That's a question, so he has to.
11: On the advice of counsel, I respectfully decline.
15: What was beautiful was he laid out all the internal emails. He showed you it all. He had staffers applying him for all these awards. But lost, and this is why it was second over Marino, just slightly, was the brilliance. You have a pardon. if you misspoke, if you perjured yourself, if you care about the American people and you care about the branches of government and the essence of a republic, you can come clean now so that we can all understand and have closure and not division and fighting. But you have contempt of Congress. You have contempt of the American people. And you continue to put yourself first. This whole thing is very frustrating. Jeffrey said something off the air that I think a lot of Americans are feeling. We got an email to that very topic yesterday. If there's no justice with Fauci, I'm losing all faith and hope that there'll be justice for anybody. And in that particular case, that Minnesotan lost his wife during COVID. He paid a very high price. He has damages in this courtroom of public opinion. And I think that's what Senator Holly was speaking to. I thought it was a brilliant. We didn't have lines of questioning because for 111 times, he's doing his Fifth Symphony. But that was the proper use of time. This was a tough choice to make, but I made this number one. And it's not, please hear my heart. It has nothing to do with the fact that Fetterman invokes the Matrix. Just so you don't think that's something only I see and won't let go of. And it's one thing, because this is always the case with the Matrix. Everybody sees the other side trapped in the Matrix. Just like we can so easily see everyone else's sin, it's hard to see our own. Or it's easy to see other people's sin and grab for mercy for ourselves, but judgment for others. I think it was DZ that was talking about that yesterday. I love the heart of Senator Fetterman. Now, how would you like to be Senator Fetterman yesterday? This is all going on, and he's watching his colleagues, his teammates, because he's technically still on the Democratic Shirts team, coming in, praising Fauci, and leaving. And in the end, they were all gone. They weren't even left. So at this point, Fetterman is already disgusted with his party, already ready to leave his party, already hated by his party. It would have been easy for him to just jump in and attack them all. But listen to his heart. Listen to his words. I thought of all the things, if you missed Marino, I thought, you know, you missed a lot. If you missed Holly, you missed a lot. If you missed Rand Paul throw Fauci's attorney out, you missed something. If you missed this, you missed everything. I know, who would have thunk it, right? The guy in the hoodie. And he does it in such a simple way. In the Bible, they're all fighting about Christ and what did he do on the Sabbath? And was it lawful? And da, da, da, da. All of a sudden, the old homeless blind man goes, well, I don't know who he is. All I know is I was blind and now I see. It's the most powerful testimony and sermon ever preached on planet Earth. And that's kind of how I saw Fetterman. And this is that hearing clips versus watching it in context, in time.

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24: The different color noises, white noise, brown noise, pink noise. Brown noise is deeper, has lower frequencies, it's got more bass, minimalizes that higher frequency. Mm-hmm. And I didn't really know this, but apparently you can liken some of these to sounds in nature. And apparently brown noise is more akin to like a river rapid or a heavy rainfall or thunder.
25: Because there's also white noise and pink noise, you think brown noise is just named after the color brown. Wrong. There was a scientist named Robert Brown from Scotland.
24: White noise is used, aside from just sleeping, a lot of times with like noise-canceling headphones and stuff, mm-hmm. masking other sounds.
25: Pink noise is a little different. It's kind of like the compromise between white noise and brown noise.
24: As far as which one is best for sleep, there have been some very middling studies over the years. But at Oxford in 2017, they said that they fell asleep 40% faster listening to white noise, but their overall sleep was about the same.
25: Okay.
24: There was a study in 2017 from Northwestern of 13 older adults, and they said pink noise provided deeper sleep overall and improved ability to recall words.
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0: 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I'm Anasika Nicolazzi, and from Wolf Entertainment and iHeart Podcasts, this is Law & Order Criminal Justice System.
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22: 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The furthest away it was from midnight was 1991, after the Soviet Union dissolved. 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

0: Welcome to the program. So I was talking about Nixon, and talking about Nixon because of the pardon that Fauci gave, and this is the pardon from Nixon, or from Ford on Nixon, and everybody just moved on. And now it looks like Nixon was a victim of the deep state, and the evidence is piling up, and it looks pretty convincing. And so people are starting. I mean, have you seen the ball cap that's online right now? Says Nixon maxing. I mean, kids born 30 years after Watergate buying crew necks with, you know, Nixon now slogans and everything else. They're cutting archival footage of the 37th president over Biggie Small Records and posting it. And the hats sold out in hours. Wall Street Journal has covered this. The Hill this week, Douglas McKinnon, a former White House and Pentagon official, he said the fascination is real and it's growing, and J.D. Vance has noticed. I want to be really clear on some things. So we listen very carefully on this. Vance sat down at the Nixon Library on the 25th of June, long conversation about the country and about his new book on faith. McKinnon said, well, he's going to the Nixon Library to do this because he's reading the tea leaves of the younger generation. Okay, before anybody in any party starts measuring the drapes, let's be clear on what's happening here. Gen Z has not fallen in love with Richard Nixon. Gen Z has fallen out of love with everybody in politics. And quite honestly, I think all of us, okay? In 2016, 42% of that generation called themselves liberal. 42% in 2016. What is that number today? From 42 to 30. 12 points gone. Where'd they go? Well, conservatives picked up 6. Moderates picked up 8. More of them walked to the middle than walked to us. And that's not a conversation or a conversion. That's an exit. They think the American dream has a lock on the door and their name isn't on the list. They can't buy a house. They can't afford their groceries or gas. Rent eats their paycheck up. That's what they're thinking. And both parties have been telling them a story about the future that doesn't match the bank statement. That's the problem. And the GOP, I just talked to the president about this. I said, Mr. President, you know, they don't understand. They're not hearing and they don't understand. They're suffering and feeling real pain right now. And he is really good at understanding this. He really is. I've never seen a president more in touch with the average person, but for some reason, this is not translating here. And the GOP sucks at it and always have. So when you're presented with a closed door, what do you do? Well, these people start looking into the past. And some of them landed on socialism, and some landed on Richard Nixon. And here's the part I didn't know until this week. We've been here before, exactly here. The voting age had just dropped to 18, and overnight, millions of new voters, listen to this, millions of new voters, the Woodstock generation, the campus generation, were handed a ballot. They lowered it to 18. Why? Because the progressive left knew we got the kids. George McGovern's top strategist looked at it and said, Nixon just handed us the presidency. 13 million kids. It's over. McGovern's going to win. Nixon's people didn't argue. They organized against him. Okay. They built an outfit called Young Voters for the President. Please, America, learn from this. GOP, learn from this. 400,000 members, and they made one decision that changed everything. They stopped chasing the campus. They went after the kids who weren't in college. The apprentice, the enlisted men, the young marrieds, the kids with a job and a car payment. They went after them. The man who ran it, Ken Wright's, he put his theory in a sentence. He said, most young voters do not want a president who's one of them. And then he compared it to fatherhood. Most kids don't want a dad who's a pal. They want a dad who's steady. So November came. Remember, progressives are thinking they're going to win because they have the kids locked. November comes, McGovern, the anti-war candidate. In the first anti-war generation's first election, carries voters under 25 with 52%. 52. He barely split the generation that was supposed to be his birthright because they were the ones that were going to be drafted and go to war. So that's a hopeful story if you're a GOP and you care to learn from it. But it's also a warning if you're paying attention, because both halves are true and only one of them ever gets repeated. Nixon didn't win those kids by being cool. He was never going to be cool. He won them by taking their material lives seriously. The draft, the job, the price of things, the refusing to flatter them. Now, 2 years later, he was gone, and the generation who had, you know, put this in, they're standing around kicking rocks. What the hell just happened? Because nothing is purchased permanently. It was rented. Those kids that put him in turned on him as well because they thought Watergate was real. This happens. You rent voters one election at a time. Same arithmetic today. Polling has shown the president's approval with voters under 30 has fallen sharply since he took office the second time. The same young men who moved right on culture are the ones getting flattened by rent. And if our answer to them is, you know what? Well, you live under your hat. They're going to go find somebody else's hat. Okay. Now, there's one other thing on Nixon for people who are cheering for Nixon. I think you're right about him being set up by the deep state. I haven't done enough homework on it to tell you that you are. I think you are on to something, but you have to know what else you're cheering for. Nixon was for wage and price controls. That's the federal government setting what your labor is worth. He also closed the gold window. That's what caused all of this inflation. He created the EPA. He had an enemies list with American citizens' names on it. This is a man who expanded federal power in ways that should make a room full of conservatives go very, very quiet and uncomfortable. If what young adults like is the toughness and the instinct for working people, I take it, and you should take it. That's real. That's worth having. That's what the GOP needs to recognize. But if what you like is a president who decides what things cost, who the enemies are of the state, then we have a different conversation to have. Okay? And I would rather have it now than in 2028, because if we're arguing this in 2028, it's going to be argued by the same people who think, you know, Qatar is the greatest place ever. And maybe we should be more like Qatar. Maybe we should be more like these, you know, these states that have all these laws and they just tell people how to live. No, no. But that is in to some degree, that was what Nixon was like. He was making the decisions, not you. So here's the principle underneath all of it. And it's the same one I come back to every single day on this program. The left looks at Generation Z and sees them as a block, a demographic, a column in a spreadsheet that was promised to them at birth, and now it's being stolen. I mean, listen to the words they use. They, when they talk about people who are voting differently than them in this voting block, they've betrayed us. It's backlash. They're radicalized. Okay. That's the vocabulary of ownership. They think they own the young generation. You can only be betrayed by something you believed you owned. McGovern's strategist thought he owned 13 million kids in 1972. He didn't own a single one of them. They are not a generation. They are 70 million individual people running 70 million individual calculations about rent and work and marriage and God. And every last one of them can smell, I'm being lied to. So they're not a Republican asset. They're not a Democrat asset. Can we get our parties to understand they're individual people and you have to earn people one at a time? So if there's a 19-year-old in your life who just discovered Richard Nixon, or you did, and you think you found the answer, be careful to cheer. What do you like about him? Let me hand you the whole file. The wage controls with the working class instinct. The enemies list with the landslide. The getting us off the gold standard. do the thing that every generation actually did, or that generation actually in 1972 did, which was think for yourself and embarrass every professional who has ever counted you as mine. GOP, this is how you win. Stop going after the campus. One is the only unit there has ever been. More in a minute. Dogs are a lot like people in one respect. Well, in a lot of others, they're not anything at all like people. Men, you know, this is the thing that women don't understand. We are just like dogs. We don't care. We'll go wherever you put us in the car. Where do you want to eat? I don't know. We can put a food on the floor. I'll eat it off the floor. I don't care where we eat. And you get so upset. It's like, my dog, my husband won't make a decision where we want to, where we should go eat. Because we don't care. We don't care. We have a lot in common with dogs. We don't care. We don't care. You can kick us off the couch. We'll sleep on the floor. That's okay. Anyway, your dog, keeping them hydrated and healthy, it's your job. 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
0: So tomorrow I'm going to take phone calls from parents that have talked to your kids and use the Socratic method. And by the way, Socrates, you know, ancient Greece, somebody, I talked to somebody and they're like, I don't know, Socrates, who is he? So I'm like, oh my gosh, the education system is so bad. Socrates, great thinker. He was known for asking questions. They killed him actually because he said, he was going around to all the rich people in ancient Greece and he was like, you know, they say you're the smartest person. So I want to ask you some questions. And they would ask a series of questions and then he realized, no, you're not that smart. Nope, it's not you. Do you know somebody smarter than you? Well, he pissed off everybody. Everybody's like, he came to me because I was the smartest. And then he's like, no, it's definitely not you. But he had a way of getting to answers just by asking critical questions. This is critical thinking. Okay. So I set out some things on socialism and your kids may not be socialist and that's fine. Celebrate. But your kids are going to have to defend the free market to socialists. So they need to know what questions to ask. So we set these out and I ask you to have a conversation with your kids and then call in. That show is tomorrow. I want you to call in tomorrow and tell me what happened. Peters wrote in and said, it's an incredibly great list and idea to address what we can do. My kids are in their 20s, all working with good jobs. They never bought into the commie ideas and propaganda, but now are working. They see more reason to believe it is a threat. I'm telling you, they are going to be faced with these things. Cindy wrote in, my 14-year-old son and I went over all the questions and it went really well. He sees, oh, we have her on the phone? Do I have time? Let me take her real quick. Cindy, go ahead.
16: Yes, I had a conversation with my son last night. And just to preface this, he and I have had some battles talking about how he feels socialist things are helpful, and of course I've had some things to say back to him that probably, you know, were a little bit loud.
0: Right.
16: We weren't on the same page on that, but the conversations that we had last night did go really well, and we were civil. He explained a lot of how he was feeling that capitalism is it doesn't last because it falls on people or men and women to make decisions that end up eventually being self-serving.
0: And the leadership won't do that? Anyway, I'm sorry. I shouldn't have said that.
16: Yeah.
0: Go ahead.
16: That's
0: what you don't say to your kids.
16: You know, the people. Yeah, well. But that was the thing. It's like, you know, if we're relying on elected officials to fix this and they're self-serving, that yes. It's not going to get fixed. So he thinks capitalism is either going to, go ahead.
0: No. I just wanted to know. So did you made progress in having a conversation? Is this a conversation you might be able to have again with your son, or was it like the typical conversation that you have with your kids where they just don't want to talk to you anymore, Mom?
16: No, actually, he was, honestly, he was thrilled. And I was, we really had a very good, it was like 2 hours long last night that we talked.
0: Wow, and he ended up,
16: yeah, it was, and he wants to have more talks with this. And actually, he went and got a spiral-bound notebook because he wanted to write down his ideas of what he was actually trying to say. Because, of course, you know, when I'm hearing him say socialism, I'm like, no, what are you talking about?
0: I know. But Cindy, have him listen to, exactly, that's exactly what I was hoping you would get, is that parents will see what their children are seeing and understand where they're coming from. Have him listen to Control Freaks. You're a Torch member. Have him listen to Control Freaks, because that shows you what men do when they're in charge of making the decisions on their own and the government is behind it. Control Freaks is really good. You might want to share that. Cindy, thank you for doing this. Thank you for sharing. If you want that list of questions, and don't argue with your kids, do not argue. Just try to find out what they're thinking. It will open a door, as Cindy just showed you. You can find it at glennbeck.com.
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0: 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I think about Providence often these days, the idea that we're stewards of our families, our communities, our own safety. 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Most people assume self-defense is complicated. You need training, licensing, you know, government approval. 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
20: NBC News Radio, I'm Michael Kastner. President Trump is announcing the Freedom Haulers Initiative today. It's a push to put military veterans behind the wheels of commercial trucks. More from Tammy Trujillo.
1: The plan comes as the administration pledges to crack down on illegal immigrants and people who can't speak English driving big rigs on the nation's highways. The initiative will involve bringing together the Departments of Transportation, Labor, Veterans Affairs, and War for vets to get expedited commercial driver's licenses after they complete their service. Trump will unveil the program at the White House alongside Transportation Secretary Sean Duffy. I'm Tammy Trujillo.
20: The U.S. has launched another round of airstrikes on Iran, U.S. Central Command said last night. The strikes were in response to Tuesday's Iranian attacks on U.S. forces in the Middle East. Wednesday night's strikes on Iran came after President Trump told reporters that the U.S. would hit Iran hard. Todd Blanche's nomination for U.S. Attorney General is on life support as a key vote withholds support over a disputed Justice Department fund. More from Mark Mayfield.
21: Texas Senator John Cornyn said on Wednesday he will not vote for Blanche until the department provides a written commitment permanently ending a proposed $1.8 billion anti-weaponization fund. The Justice Department says it has submitted a written proposal to address Cornyn's concerns, though the senator says it does not meet his request. North Carolina Senator Tom Tillis says he remains optimistic that a compromise can be reached before the Senate Judiciary Committee meets.
20: Senator Rand Paul of Kentucky says he will move to hold Dr. Anthony Fauci in contempt of Congress after Fauci refused to answer questions related to COVID-19 on Wednesday.
22: On the advice of counsel, I respectfully decline to answer based upon my rights under the Fifth Amendment to the Constitution.
20: Fauci appeared in front of a Republican-led Senate panel. Michael Kastner, NBC News Radio. The death toll from Tuesday's devastating earthquake in southern Japan has risen to 30. The magnitude 6.8 earthquake on the island of Kyushu destroyed or damaged numerous buildings, including a busy shopping mall. Emergency crews have been searching for survivors trapped in the rubble and reported six more deaths. Several more deaths were reported in the collapse of a paper mill. Thousands of people in the region are now living in shelters, and thousands of homes have no water or electricity. A prominent gas industry expert warns gas prices are about to make a substantial jump. More from Scott Carr.
23: This week, the head of the petroleum analysis at Gas Buddy, Patrick DeHaan, says that in about a week, Americans are going to see all new records set for the highest gas prices ever in August, even compared with 2022. Gas prices in the U.S. are now higher by more than 30% since the start of the war with Iran. The current national average for a gallon is just over $4. I'm Scott Carr in Washington.
20: Thousands of firefighters are in Oregon battling the four largest wildfires in the U.S. The Oregon State Fire Marshal says over 11,000 firefighters are currently trying to contain 30 large fires across the state, including several north of Bend in central Oregon. Sean Diddy Combs' release date from Fort Dix Correctional Center in New Jersey has been moved up again. More from Sarah Lee Kessler.
24: The disgraced music producer and rapper's release is now set for January 24th, 2028. That's actually a month earlier than his expected release of February 23rd, 2028. Diddy was sentenced to 50 months in prison after a Manhattan federal jury found him guilty in October of last year on two prostitution charges. Combs was involved in a prison fight last week that ended with him in solitary confinement.
20: Michael Kastner, NBC News Radio.
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26: There's been a long-term accident investigation taking place coming out of Everett. It's blocking off southbound lanes of 99 at Lincoln Way. And there's about a half mile back up into the area because of it. Southbound I-5 is busy out of Marysville into North Everett. And then again, coming out of Everett into North Linwood. More delays out of Shoreline to 520. Federal Way to Seattle, 38 minutes. Renton to Bellevue, 18-minute drive. And that's traffic.
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5: From the Fox 13 Weather Center, I'm Chief Meteorologist Brian McMillan. Highs today will be right around 76 degrees. We'll get back to that pattern of morning clouds and afternoon sunshine. Tomorrow, slightly warmer, more sunshine with highs in the upper 70s.
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3: A few miles from the glass spires of Midtown Atlanta lies the South River Forest. 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
14: I just instantly started freaking out, yelling to the world, what's going on? 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
11: 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Blood Trails.
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0: Just got a great message in from Tim. He writes in, says, Glenn, I've been a fan and listened to you for more than 10 years now. I hardly ever miss a show, live or podcast. Naturally, I wanted to join the Torch when you launched it a couple of months ago. However, I'm on a budget and I just couldn't talk myself into spending the money. Anyway, when Young Washington premiered and you discussed how much you loved it, I had to go, even though I haven't been to a Hollywood movie in forever. The next day, I subscribed to the Torch just for the American history, the American story. It is amazing. I am a huge, massive fan, but I only wish history in school was taught like this. Kids would have become patriots when they were in the fourth grade instead of being confused about who we are as Americans. Keep up the good work. Tim, thank you so much, and I'm glad you joined, and we will try to make it worth every hard-earned penny to make sure that you are you and everybody who joins the Torch are happy and feel it's well worth the money spent. Tomorrow, I am going to ask you to call in if you have talked to your kids about socialism. I put up at glennbeck.com a list of kind of Socratic questions, just questions. Do not argue with your kids. You are not there to change their mind on this. You are there just to listen to. I just want you to listen and gather. Cindy called in earlier today, and she said that she had her 14-year-old son. They don't agree on things. She said it always ends the same way. Rolling of the eyes, walking out. I don't want to talk about it. She said, we haven't had a real conversation in a long time. 14-year-old boy. What a surprise. She said, I took your notes and I did what you said. And we had a conversation. She said it lasted 2 hours. She said, and he wants to talk some more. Try this. Even if your kids don't support socialism, they need to understand what it is. They need to think about it so they can defend the free market with their friends. Because I can guarantee you they're going to run. They have socialist friends. So go over it. And then I want to hear from you on tomorrow's program. There's a couple of other things. Where do we stand with, do we have the Ballist Wonder? What is that song again for John Thune?
1: Thune the Ballist Rhino?
0: Yeah, Thune the Ballist Rhino. Do we have the theme for that, DJ?
2: Balls,
0: Yeah. So Thune the Ballist Rhino, still, what is happening? What is the latest on the Save America Act?
1: Can we just have dead air here for another 15 minutes?
0: Yeah. Nothing. Nothing.
1: I feel like, Glenn, yesterday the president said, I think it was from the Oval Office, where he said that, you know, it's too bad that Thune thinks the way he thinks. I'm not quoting him directly, but President Trump said that he's got the votes. He just needs to go out and pass the Save America Act. But if you hear from any of the senators that are involved in this, it kind of sounds like they're just more worried about they have a vacation coming
0: yes.
1: up in a week than doing anything
0: yes,
1: else.
0: Yes, that was Mike Lee's point. Make them stay there. They will cave if you make them stay there. Say, we're going to do 12 o'clock votes. Sorry, it's going to be at midnight, but we're doing it. You're against it. It's happening at 2 o'clock tomorrow morning. We're staying in session. Keep them there. That's the way it is historically always been. But Thune, what is it again? Thune the Ballist Rhino. Anyway, that guy is he wants them to go home. He's like, how dare they want us to stay here. That's unreasonable. Unreasonable? Do you know how hard the average American works at their job? And we work more than 3 days a week. I just want to point that out, Thune.
1: He was he's been given from the House multiple different ways. I've actually lost count. I'm running out of fingers on my hands how many ways they can get this done. Thune was actually asked about one of those, budget reconciliation. And I'm just going to read through this, and then the final paragraph, tell me what he's more concerned about. He goes, if budget reconciliation is a path forward, if we conclude that there is actually a chance to get an outcome or a result, I'm open to do it. And I think all of our colleagues would be open to staying around here if that were true.
0: Mm-hmm.
1: But I think that we have to see, first of all, that we can prove to be the case. Mm-hmm. Here's the final paragraph. But I don't think having a Congress sitting around here for the month of August in quorum calls or having to vote on Democrat amendments is probably a good use of anybody's time.
0: Yeah. Yeah, it's not. And everyone would know it. And so they would do something. They'd be like, this has got to end. This has got to end. He doesn't want to be He gets the Sackless Award. I'm having it. Do we have an image of it yet? There it is. the Nobel Prize right there, awarded for sacklessness. And it's got Thune right in the center. He's got the pride right there. So I am making one. I'm making one that's going to be about, I don't know, what would you say that is? About 4 inches around?
3: Yeah.
0: Okay. I'm making it just like the Nobel Prize. It's the Nobel Prize. And I'm giving it to him. I want to present it to him. An insider said, Glenn, you should give it to the president. The president should give it to him. You know what? There's a chance he might do that. There's a chance he might do that. I'm gonna tweet that out today with a picture. Mr. President, you want to award it to him? Go ahead. You want to award it? Because it'd be great.
1: This is kind of, I don't know if you saw this. This came out, I think it was yesterday, but the Senate is so worried about how, I'll put it in my words, how stupid they now look and how unwilling to do anything, that they have started to circulate a document that shows how to, here's some talking points when people bring up the fact that, hey, what about the filibuster? Why are you doing nothing on the Save America Act? They had to put out a list of how to respond to some of these accusations. And it's kind of funny if you read through it. Daily Caller put this out. They're the ones that got it. It almost reads like a choose your own adventure. If they say this, why aren't you doing this? Then you respond with this.
0: It's crazy.
1: It is so ridiculous.
0: It is so crazy. Do you have it in front of you?
1: Yeah, I got
0: it. Read some of it, because it's insulting. It's absolutely insulting.
1: So it's funny. It first starts off with the charge or the claim and then how they need to respond. So the first one, White House press. This is the charge. White House Press Secretary Karen Leavitt said President Trump's patience is running out with John Thune. Is Senator Thune doing a good job as majority leader? Here's your response. President Trump and Senator Thune are united and doing an excellent job delivering safety and prosperity for Americans, despite unprecedented Democrat obstruction. Their leadership has
0: been clear. Whole thing is that the Democrats have obstructed this. The Democrats were never going to vote for it. They were never going to vote for it. Never. Now you have to ask yourself why. Ballless rhino, you have to ask yourself why. Why would the Democrats not want that? For all of the reasons we all know, they're cooking the books. This is just a way to not cook the book. I can't take it. Everybody gets onto a plane and they need ID. And somehow or another, it's racist. Everyone knows it's not racist. That's why this has 80% approval rating. And you can't get the job done? My gosh. You need to fire him. He needs to be voted out. But he also needs the Nobel Prize. He needs to be, I think, the best way to handle somebody like this in the end is just to show everybody who he really is. Who he really is. He is sackless. And it's disgusting. At this time, this is not, I mean, the Fauci thing is bad. This is 80% approval. And you can't get it done.
1: So charge number two also really irritates me. So this is the charge is, should we eliminate the filibuster to pass Save America? Which I think right off the bat.
0: That's a red herring.
1: A red herring. So their response is, blah, blah, blah, blah, blah. We cannot, you know, win a battle and lose the war. Is that just being dishonest right off the top? Because they don't even discuss the zombie filibuster part of it.
0: You don't. You're eliminating the zombie filibuster, which was something invented by the Democrats in the 1970s because the administrative state got so big that they couldn't handle everything. And so they couldn't handle, a filibuster the way they always did. So to just kill bills, they just had to phone it in and say, hey, you know what? I want to filibuster this. Done. Done. And everybody goes on. Next thing. No. Make somebody, if you want to, this is the whole point. Try to make the case to the American people that agree 80% that asking for identification is unreasonable. You will not win that argument. No matter how much press you have on your side, you will not win that argument because everyone has ID. You want a bank account? You have to have ID. It's required. You want to fly? You want to rent a car? You want to buy certain cough syrup? You've got to have ID. And everybody knows that. And so what the filibuster is supposed to do is give the American people a chance to catch up and go, wait a minute, what are they talking about? That's what it's for. It's not to shut everything down. It's to give people the chance to catch up with the news and go, wait, what are they talking about? So they can't just jam it through or can't just stop it. And by the way, majority rule in Congress and in the Senate is how this whole thing. Read the words of George Washington and Jefferson and Madison. They all say majority must rule. To have the minority rule is insanity. They all worked out how everybody is represented. So every state is equal. You don't have majority rule in the general elections because it wouldn't be fair to the small states. So they balance that out by having the number of representatives and everybody gets two senators. Now it's majority rule. It's insanity. Insanity.
1: Representative Ana Paulina Luna addressed this directly, and she said, quote, word around the Capitol is that Thune has no plan on bringing Save America to the floor because he's trying to protect his fellow senators from a, quote, tough vote before the midterms. Mm. He's hiding behind the filibuster.
0: It's not a tough vote. Every one of your 80% of your voters want it. It's what's causing you to have people question who you are. 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
0: We're just talking about this K-pop thing that's going on. We should talk about this tomorrow. You know, the Grammys have a category now where it's, you know, for Asian pop music. And what's the group?
1: BTS.
0: BTS. They said, well, no, we don't accept your nomination. We're music. We're not Asian music. We're pop. Put us in the pop category. And so they didn't, they refused the nomination, and I applaud them. Thank you. Get out of the group. You know, these things are so, you know why they wrecked, if you think they did, I don't think they did, but in case you think they did, why they wrecked, what's the movie that's just out? Starts with an O.
1: Odyssey.
0: Why they wrecked Odyssey, if you think so, is they were trying to get into the category so they could be nominated for an Oscar. They have to have certain categories in there. Get out of the category business. Get out of it. And by the way, they're all who you know, et cetera, and who's in favor and who's not. Do you know how many Grammys did Elvis Presley win? How many Grammys?
1: I would guess like 20.
0: One. Out of his whole career,
1: no.
0: One. How many for rock and roll? Zero. He won one Grammy for a gospel album, zero Grammys for rock and roll. It's a game.
1: The king of rock and roll.
0: The king of rock and roll won no Grammys for what rock and roll. That's insanity. That's insanity. So keep your Grammy. Just keep it. Ricky says we don't want her little black rain cloud on the start or the Save America Act. And when she said that to us, we're like, well, wait, now we have to know what it is. What news do you have on it?
16: Well, okay, so Tom Tillis and Cornyn, they're the lame duck Republicans who are part of the reason why we can't get to 50 votes. They hate Trump, and they're just going to give the middle finger on their way out the door. So I have a sincere question. How do we get to 50 votes with those little jerks? That's my first question. You got an answer?
0: No.
16: Okay.
0: Just wanted to.
16: I told you I wouldn't like this rain cloud. Here's my second question. We keep talking about 80% of America wants us to pass the SAVE Act. 80% of America actually wants a government-issued photo ID. The SAVE Act actually requires proof of citizenship, so a birth certificate or a passport. Can we call the Democrats' bluff and settle or compromise for the government-issued photo ID instead of that higher
0: citizenship? That is something that, no, I don't want a government ID. The last thing I want is government issuing ID. No, but that is something that, you know, they have all kinds of problems. Everybody would say, oh, okay, birth certificate. You have to produce your birth certificate to get a passport, to get a lot of things. So what is the problem with that? Get a birth. You want to vote? Then get a birth certificate. Get your birth certificate. You want to travel. I don't sit there and bitch at the State Department. I have to produce that's outrageous. I have to produce. You want to travel? Then produce your damn birth certificate. You want to vote? Produce your damn birth certificate. Don't tell me you can't find your birth certificate. You can get a birth certificate. And if not, you know, well, then we should have a talk about why you can't get that birth certificate. Just saying. Okay, we'll see you tomorrow. I can't wait to say tomorrow. It's Friday. Have a great day. We'll see you here. May God save the Republic.
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0: The headlines move on, but the heartbreak and terror do not. Iran and terrorist proxies continue to target Israel. Hezbollah continues to attack in the north, forcing families to live under constant threat and in shelters. But Israel is not only defending her people, she's standing on the front lines against terror that threatens all of us. Even when the news crews leave, the International Fellowship of Christians and Jews is still there, every day, on the ground, providing life-saving aid. Near Israel's borders with Lebanon, a Hezbollah drone recently struck the home of Yelena. She was widowed earlier this year, leaving her alone. She was trapped inside by the blast. Thankfully, she wasn't injured, but she remains displaced. "It's hard these days," she told one volunteer for IFCJ, "but I don't want to leave." As Christians, we're called to stand with God's people and pray for those defending Israel and protecting the freedoms we hold dear. 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Right now, pray ifcj.org. That's pray ifcj.org.
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20: NBC News Radio. I'm Chris Caraccio. Tensions are rising again between Iran and the U.S. In a post on X yesterday, U.S. Central Command said strikes were conducted against dozens of targets in response to Tuesday night's attacks by Iran on American forces in the Middle East. CENTCOM said all of the Iranian missiles launched during those attacks were successfully intercepted. A new report has found the economy has slowed more than expected due to the conflict in Iran. The latest GDP report shows the economy grew at a yearly rate of 1.5% during the three-month period that ended in June. That's against growth of 2.1 over the previous quarter. A multi-day severe weather threat is moving into the Central Plains and Midwest. NBC's Ryan Chandler reports it comes on the heels of torrential rain and flooding from Pennsylvania to Connecticut.
21: Downpours also flooding upstate New York, where some communities saw more than 10 inches of rain in just 24 hours, prompting water rescues and forcing drivers to abandon submerged cars.
20: NOAA's Weather Prediction Center has issued a 2 out of 4 risk of flash flooding for parts of Minnesota, Kansas, Iowa, and other states across the region today. The most intense storms are expected to form across parts of central South Dakota and north central Nebraska. Moving into tomorrow, the weather threat will shift into the upper and middle Mississippi Valley. At the same time, some parts of the country, including the Southwest, are contending with extreme heat with temperatures as much as 20 degrees above normal. Todd Blanche's nomination for U.S. Attorney General has hit a roadblock as Texas Senator John Cornyn withholds support over a disputed Justice Department fund. Blanche's nomination will not be advanced by the Senate Judiciary Committee today after Cornyn said he won't vote yes until the DOJ provides a written commitment permanently ending a proposed $1.8 billion anti-weaponization fund. The Justice Department says it has submitted a written proposal to address Cornyn's concerns. However, Senator Cornyn says that written proposal does not meet his request. I'm Chris Caraggio, NBC News Radio. The parasitic infection cyclosporiasis has now been seen in 45 states. There have been 6,700 lab confirmed cases so far, with the CDC saying it's investigating more than 11,000 others. The Federal Health Agency says the only states that haven't reported any cases are Maine, South Carolina, Montana, New Mexico, and Hawaii. A prominent gas industry expert warns gas prices are about to make a substantial jump. This week, the head of petroleum analysis at Gas Buddy, Patrick DeHaan, said that in about a week, Americans are going to see new all-time records set for highest August gas prices ever, even compared to 2022. Gas prices in the U.S. are up by over 30% since the start of the war with Iran. The outgoing CEO of Apple is hosting his final earnings call with the company today. Rory O'Neill reports.
2: Tim Cook is leaving a company that's worth 14 times more than when he became CEO at Apple 15 years ago. He'll be handing things off to John Ternus, a longtime Apple employee and head of hardware. Cook's final update to investors includes information on upcoming iPhones and a new leasing program and the company's artificial intelligence strategy moving forward. The tech giant will give its third quarter earnings report after the markets close.
20: A new survey says over half of all U.S. workers can't cover a $500 emergency expense from their savings. The new poll conducted by emergency savings accounts provider SecureSave showed that 55% of U.S. employees don't have enough savings to cover an unexpected $500 expense, and that over 40% have had to skip medical care, meals, and car repairs in the past 6 months because of financial strain. The survey further found that over 25% had no emergency savings at all. Waymo is back on some freeways after the company reportedly fixed a major issue. The robo-taxi company pulled vehicles off freeways 2 months ago when the cars had trouble navigating construction zones. Now Waymo tells TechCrunch that the autonomous vehicles will start popping up on freeways in Phoenix, San Francisco, and L.A. I'm Chris Caraggio, NBC News Radio.
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22: There's been a long-term accident in Everett, and this is closing all southbound lanes of 99 at the Mukilteo Speedway. You're going to be detoured off at Lincoln Way. Southbound I-5 is a struggle from 155th Much Way into downtown. Southbound 99 is going to be slow out of Woodland Park to Mercer. Southbound 405 with delays out of Alderwood all the way into downtown Bellevue, and that's traffic.
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26: From the Fox 13 Weather Center, I'm Chief Meteorologist Brian McMillan. Highs today will be right around 76 degrees. We'll get back to that pattern of morning clouds and afternoon sunshine. Tomorrow, slightly warmer, more sunshine with highs in the upper 70s.
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7: Caffeine can be really good for you and help a lot of things, and caffeine can be kind of bad for you.
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7: Naturally, it's in the coffee bean and in chocolate and tea, but it's also added artificially in things like soda. 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I mentioned the vicious cycle, the inevitable crash.
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12: Welcome back to Clay and Buck. We got Senator Eric Schmidt coming up here in just a few minutes. You want to stick around for that for sure. I figured we could use a couple moments here to hear from you via our talkbacks. Remember the iHeart app, which you should all have. It's a fantastic app for all your audio needs, including listening to Clay and Buck. But you press a little microphone at the Clay and Buck page, send us a talkback. A Esther from Staten Island, who listens on WOR. Hit it.
13: Listening to all the talk about Fauci, how he cannot be held accountable, how it's not worth it to sue because he's not going to go to jail. I don't care if he goes to jail. I need him to go down in history. I want trials. I want him to be exposed. I want him to be shamed. I want this never to happen again. And if we are going to make sure this never happens again, we need him to go on trial.
12: I agree with the sort of public reckoning, Clay, but I don't think there's going to be a Fauci trial, and I will not, I cannot tell a lie to all of you. I don't think it's going to happen.
14: I think the best that we can take, again, I'd love to be wrong, the best we can take from this is Fauci having basically his entire persona, his entire historic legacy be now a joke. I think that pains him immensely.

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12: A food vendor is describing the chaos after a live stream from his booth captured Sunday's deadly shooting at Seattle's Bite of Seattle Festival. Christopher Monoroso of Hawaiian Honeycombs was broadcasting from the Seattle Center when gunfire erupted. A series of reports about deceased and mutilated cats in South King County led to a lot of social media speculation about the causes. Brad Ford with more.
13: Some social media posts questioned whether the cats were being killed intentionally. Regional Animal Services of King County has investigated many of the deaths. A board-certified veterinary forensic pathologist examined the remains and determined the deaths are the result of cats being attacked by wildlife, including coyotes. They recommend keeping cats indoors.
12: And community members did hold

0: Hold a silent vigil last night for the victims of Sunday's deadly shooting at the Bite of Seattle Food Festival. Investigators continue to search for at least one more suspect. I'm Monica Nelson.
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9: So what are we learning in all of this? We had an egomaniac, and now we have evidence of that on top of the previously disclosed evidence that Dr. Fauci knew and that other members of the NIH knew that they had given money to the EcoHealth Alliance, that they funded the Wuhan Virology Lab, where they knew coronavirus research took place and they knew gain-of-function research took place. And he can't be held accountable federally because of the pardon. If the pardon wasn't an auto pen pardon, we don't know. But that does not give him immunity from being prosecuted on the state level. And the state of Florida looks like they're going after Dr. Fauci. We have that and how radicalized the DSA is next as we continue.
8: What's happening locally? What's happening globally? 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
10: A food vendor is describing the chaos after a live stream from his booth captured Sunday's deadly shooting at Seattle's Bite of Seattle Festival. Christopher Monoroso of Hawaiian Honeycomb was broadcasting from the Seattle Center when gunfire erupted. A series of reports about deceased and mutilated cats in South King County led to a lot of social media speculation about the causes. Brad Ford with more.
11: Some social media posts questioned whether the cats were being killed intentionally. Regional Animal Services of King County has investigated many of the deaths. A board-certified veterinary forensic pathologist examined the remains and determined the deaths are the result of cats being attacked by wildlife, including coyotes. They recommend keeping cats indoors.
10: And community members did hold a silent vigil last night for the victims of Sunday's deadly shooting at the Bite of Seattle Food Festival. Investigators continue to search for at least one more suspect. I'm Monica Nelson.
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13: Traffic signals not working in Seattle at Fremont Avenue North at North 105th Street. You want to treat all dark traffic signals like always stops. Reports of a crash in Seattle westbound South Henderson Street near Seward Park Avenue blocking the westbound lane. A crash in Mukilteo northbound 525 just north of Harbor Point Boulevard is causing slowing from Evergreen Drive. And in Yelm, Highway 507 blocked in both directions at Mankey Road due to a serious crash. That's traffic.
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5: From the Fox 13 Weather Center, I'm Chief Meteorologist Brian McMillan. Highs today will be right around 76 degrees. We'll get back to that pattern of morning clouds and afternoon sunshine. Tomorrow, slightly warmer, more sunshine with highs in the upper 70s.
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7: All right, when we come back, we're going to check in with the, well, latest on Dr. Fauci, the lies, and we'll have the latest on the radicalization of the left and the candidates coming up straight ahead.
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0: view. It turns out that if you look at Dr. Fareed, Dr. Tyson, the admonition of Robert Malone, who created the technology, we help to inform people. You know, we brought up, ask your doctor about monoclonal antibodies, which I think you got so sick of me saying it. I never said to people to take them. I said, I'm hearing very good things about it. They were giving it away to any Floridian, anybody in Florida for free and, you know, with great results. So anyway, it was pretty amazing.
1: It was an amazing time. And I think it was a difficult time because unfortunately, anything you said that wasn't get the shot, get it now, get every booster was frowned upon. And there were people that were in very precarious positions because we wanted to be honest with the audience, but there was so much misinformation that you got to a spot where it was like, you have to make your own decision and you have to do that with your own doctors, whether they be holistic, conventional, what have you, but you have to make those decisions. But the mandates was where really the rubber hit the road.
0: Well, and then the New York Times had two separate writers writing that if my grandmother or my mother listened to Sean Hannity, she'd be dead.
1: Well, that was the problem. Look at Tyson and Fareed. They lost their licenses and had to go to federal court to get them back because they saved 7,000 lives using their own protocol and not the one mandated by Fauci.
0: It was unbelievable what the amount of pressure brought to bear on people. Anyway, we're going to get to your calls on this and anything else on your mind today. Toll free, it is 800-941-SEAN if you want to be a part of the program.

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1: A food vendor is describing the chaos after a live stream from his booth captured Sunday's deadly shooting at Seattle's Bite of Seattle Festival. Christopher Monteroso of Hawaiian Honeycombs was broadcasting from the Seattle Center when gunfire erupted. A series of reports about deceased and mutilated cats in South King County led to a lot of social media speculation about the causes. Brad Ford with more.
2: Some social media posts questioned whether the cats were being killed intentionally. Regional Animal Services of King County has investigated many of the deaths. A board-certified veterinary forensic pathologist examined the remains and determined the deaths are the result of cats being attacked by wildlife, including coyotes. They recommend keeping cats indoors.
1: And community members did hold a silent vigil last night for the victims of Sunday's deadly shooting at the Bite of Seattle Food Festival. Investigators continue to search for at least one more suspect. I'm Monica Nelson.
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4: In Seattle, still dealing with a crash on Southbound 5 that's partially blocking the left lane at the exit to I-90 in the collector distributor lanes. Northbound 5 moving very slowly from Olive Way up to the Ship Canal Bridge, where the two right lanes remain closed for road work. You can use the northbound 5 express lanes as a workaround. A crash in Bothell, northbound 405 partially blocks the exit to 195th Street. And at JBLM, police activity is partially blocking the southbound 5 exit to Berkeley Street. That's traffic.
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7: From the Fox 13 Weather Center, I'm Chief Meteorologist Brian McMillan. Highs today will be right around 76 degrees. We'll get back to that pattern of morning clouds and afternoon sunshine. Tomorrow, slightly warmer, more sunshine with highs in the upper 70s.
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0: Look up, look down, look around. Look up, look down, look around. In the trees and on the ground, 'cause the ALB must be found.
1: Some signs of the ALB are dime-sized holes on tree trunks, a sawdust-like material called frass, and the beetle itself, with a long black body and white spots.
0: Look up, look down, look around. Look up, look down, look around. In the trees and on the ground, 'cause the ALB must be found.
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14: Dangerous summer heat remains the top story. The National Weather Service says extreme heat will continue across much of the southern U.S. with a strengthening heat wave stretching from the desert southwest into parts of the inner mountain west and northern high plains. Temperatures soaring well above normal, some locations topping 110 degrees. Across the southeast, hot and humid conditions making it feel even warmer with heat index values pushing into the triple digits. Meanwhile, a stormy pattern continues across portions of the northeast. Multiple rounds of thunderstorms could bring some heavy rainfall and the threat of flash flooding, especially across southern New England. Travelers should be prepared for localized flooding, ponding on roads, and possible flight delays at major airports. The Midwest will be seeing a mix of sunshine and scattered afternoon thunderstorms, the central plains remaining warm and breezy with only isolated storm development. On the West Coast, conditions are largely dry, with sunshine from California into the Pacific Northwest, and the wildfire risks remain strong in Oregon through Washington. That's your National Forecast. I'm Monica Nelson.
15: At the World Cup, Team USA lost its final group stage match 3-2 to Turkey. The game-winning goal for Turkey coming in stoppage time. The U.S. had already clinched the group and a berth in the round of 32. They beat Bosnia in the knockout round on Wednesday. The baseball action last night included the Yankee-Red Sox rivalry, with Boston taking the first of a four-game series 6-3. Yankee starter Cam Schlitter gave up four runs in the fifth and was tagged with a loss.
16: I think I was making good pitches. At the end of the day, I was giving him opportunities. So I feel like I battled, you know, those first four, you know, getting out of that, getting myself out of those jams, and then, again, making a mistake there in the fifth.
15: Boston's Caleb Durbin capping off that fifth inning with a go-ahead two-run homer. In Buffalo tonight, the puck drops on the NHL draft with round one. Toronto picks first and is expected to take Penn State winger Gavin McKenna. The number one pick in the NBA draft, BYU's A.J. DePonsa, was introduced in Washington yesterday. He'll debut for the Wizards in the upcoming NBA Summer League. That's sports. I'm Matt McCoy.
17: Hey, America. We need to have a little talk. I don't know if you've noticed, but we got a lot of food in this country. A lot of peaches, a lot of corn, a lot of apples, a lot of everything. We've got so much food that we can't even eat it all. So if we got all this extra food, how are 17 million kids in America struggling with hunger? I just don't get it. That's why the Feeding America nationwide network of food banks gathers surplus food and gets it to the hungry kids who need it. They can get you food, even if you live in Idaho or Alaska or somewhere.

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1: A food vendor is describing the chaos after a live stream from his booth captured Sunday's deadly shooting at Seattle's Bite of Seattle Festival. Christopher Monteroso of Hawaiian Honeycombs was broadcasting from the Seattle Center when gunfire erupted. A series of reports about deceased and mutilated cats in South King County led to a lot of social media speculation about the causes. Brad Ford with more.
2: Some social media posts questioned whether the cats were being killed intentionally. Regional Animal Services of King County has investigated many of the deaths. A board-certified veterinary forensic pathologist examined the remains and determined the deaths are the result of cats being attacked by wildlife, including coyotes. They recommend keeping cats indoors.
1: And community members did hold a silent vigil last night for the victims of Sunday's deadly shooting at the Bite of Seattle Food Festival. Investigators continue to search for at least one more suspect. I'm Monica Nelson.
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4: Still dealing with roadwork in Seattle, northbound 5 across the Ship Canal Bridge. The two right lanes are closed for roadwork. That's why you're feeling the backup from Olive Way. That's going to add about 15 minutes to your drive. A crash reported in Seattle, southbound on Beacon Avenue South at South Brandon Street. It's partially blocking. An earlier crash in Kent, southbound 167 at 84th Avenue South, has been cleared from the roadway, but still seeing residual backup from 180th Street. And the Hood Canal Bridge, currently closed to drivers and open for marine traffic. That's traffic.
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7: From the Fox 13 Weather Center, I'm Chief Meteorologist Brian McMillan. Highs today will be right around 76 degrees. We'll get back to that pattern of morning clouds and afternoon sunshine. Tomorrow, slightly warmer, more sunshine with highs in the upper 70s.
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